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1: I'm gonna pop, I'm gonna live, let the hound dog loose. 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

I'm Wally Bowen, and what a long, strange trip it's been. I hope you'll stick around today for some new music, some old music, some music from artists you've never heard of before, and a few that'll trigger a flash from the past on.

0: Howdy, and thanks for stopping back by our little spot in the musical universe we call What a Long Strange Trip It's Been. And we've been busy brewing up a fresh batch of tunes for our ears today. So if you're ready, let's kick back and enjoy some new tunes. And we began the show with a Seattle, Washington band known as the Broody Brothers with the tune Silver Wave. It's from their sophomore EP titled Dark and Stormy, which came out in April. And next up, we have Pia Mia. She grew up in Guam before locating to L.A. Hey Haters is from the upcoming reggae compilation named Songs in the Key of Diane, which comes out at the end of July.
1: Hey

That tune is called Country Sour, and it's by a transatlantic duo composed of Scottish musician Dylan Fraser and American musician Alaska Reed. They called themselves Witch Post. It's from their new EP that came out in March titled Butterfly. And in front of them is a band who comes out of the hills of Western Massachusetts called the Mass Acoustics. Bottle It Up is from their new album named Water Keeps Rising, which came out in April. And Pia Mia started that first batch of music with Hey Haters. And next on our long strange trip, we have a Baltimore, Maryland band known as the Greenberry Woods, who formed in 1989 and broke up in 1995. Their long-awaited reunion album came out at the end of May titled It's All Good, Sugar, and Whenever You Want Me To is from it.

That was Drew Cagle and the Reputation from Champaign, Illinois with Wine Talkin'. It's from their full-length debut album called Bad Attitude that came out last year. And next we have another favorite of What a Long Strange Trip It's Been. It's the Old Crow Medicine Show, who formed in Virginia in 1998 and are now based in Nashville. Their new album, titled Union Made, came out on June 5th, and Last American Waltz is from it. And another one of our favorite musicians, Molly Tuttle, joined them on the tune.

Hi, this is Pyrite Pat, the Desert Rat, and here's something I wrote for you. I want to go where they call you Mon, and they beat the steel drum, where palm trees wave in the tropical breeze, and natives make the rum. I want to go to the southern isles, where they lay in the shade and fish, and fruitaceous food beguiles you to a taste of a native dish. I long to play where Columbus sailed and where he tied his ship and walked the sand in coconut land with my arm on a shapely hip, where incense fills the village night and there's music light and gay, and a man forgets his homeland and old memories fade away. I long to sing the native songs and do as the natives do. And if your name was Ron, I'd call you Mon, and everyone else would too.

0: tree.
1: That was Long Beach, California musician Annika Bellamy with the tune Palm Tree. It's from her sophomore album titled The Neighborhood, which came out in March. And in front of Annika was Pyrite Pat with a poem for us. And before him was Hamden, Connecticut singer-songwriter Frank Fiali with We Can't Have It All. It's from his new EP that came out in February called The Silo. And the Old Crow Medicine Show and Molly Tuttle started that set with Last American Waltz. And as our long strange trip continues, we have another band from Seattle, Washington, who call themselves The Rallies. And their fourth release is titled No Better Time, that came out on May 1st. And Be With You is from it.

0: exist.
1: That was Money Grubbin' Blues by Austin, Texas musician Gerf Morlix. He's been involved in the Austin music scene

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That was the English folk duo, Charrington and Ward, with Whitsuntide Close. It's from their 2024 EP titled New Songs of Old Sheffield. And it's that time again for me to call it a day for this week. I hope the batch of tunes we brewed for you have your mind, body, and soul humming till next week, when we'll have another batch of music to share with you. And don't forget that many of these musicians are on the road sharing their music with all of us. So if there's someone you've heard and you like them and they happen to be near you, and if you can, go see them. They'll appreciate your support and you'll probably have a great time. So we'll finish off our show with a great tune from Hemlock, New York folk singer-songwriter Benny Blue. It's a title track from his June 5th release named When I Am a Fossil. See you next week.

0: 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Music is our common language. I'm Wally Bowen, your host of What a Long Strange Trip It's Been. And until next time, have a grateful day.
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0: All things Pink Floyd. This is Floydian Slip, show 1575. I'm Craig Bailey. That is this week's Slip Up, not Floyd, but something with a connection. We're focusing this week's broadcast on Dick Perry, sax man, who passed away last month at 83. Most famous by far for playing with Pink Floyd, Dark Side of the Moon, Wish You Were Here in particular. But he did play with other artists as well. He played with John Entwistle from The Who, the Bonzo Dog Doodah Band, J.J. Jackson. He was a member of the band Quiver. Rory Gallagher did some work with him as well. And also with a one-man band called Banco de Gaia. We play Banco de Gaia from Big Men Cry, 1997, on the slip-up. This week, Celestine was the track. And yes, that's Dick Perry with all of that sax stuff in there. Toby Marks essentially is Banco de Gaia, which translates into World Bank. He's an electronica artist. He blends in Eastern sounds, some Arabic sounds as well, some dub, ambient elements, interesting stuff. Banco de Gaia, Celestine, this week's Floydian Slip-Up featuring Pink Floyd sax man Dick Perry. There's one Floyd album we have not yet touched on. One of the most famous albums that Dick Perry is known for his work on. Talking about Wish You Were Here, we'll do that next.
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0: Floyd and Slip, your weekly hour of Pink Floyd. This is show 1575. We'll finish it with Shine On You Crazy Diamond, parts 1 through 5 from Wish You Were Here. Dick Perry on the sax. That with Dark Side of the Moon. Probably the two most famous contributions he had in the music of Pink Floyd. Dick Perry died a month ago. He was 83. Longtime friend of David Gilmour, who paid tribute to him on social media when he passed. And one of the guys that, you know, we know Roger Waters, we know David Gilmour, we know the guys in the band, and but one of these people who, in the circle of the Floyd, really contributed to their sound without necessarily, you know, becoming a household name by any stretch of the matter. Remembering Dick Perry on this week's Floydian Slip. I'm Craig Bailey. 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We'll talk to you next week. 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
9: There is no dark side of the moon, really. Matter of fact, it's all necessary.

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This is Floydian Slip, your weekly hour of Pink Floyd. This is show 1575. I'm Craig Bailey. We're devoting the program this week to Floyd sax man Dick Perry, who passed away a month ago at the age of 83. Not an official member of Pink Floyd, but instrumental, pun intended, in the sound of Pink Floyd. Famous for his solos on Wish You Were Here, The Division Bell, and, oh, did we mention, Dark Side of the Moon.

0: an hour of Pink Floyd every week. You're listening to Floydy and Slip, show 1575. I'm Craig Bailey. It's Money, of course. It's taken from Live 8, July 2005. That was the big reunion with Roger Waters, long estranged from the other members of Pink Floyd, all coming together for that charity event back in 2005. On the sax, Dick Perry, guy who played it originally on Dark Side of the Moon, the album. Dick Perry passed away about a month ago, 22nd of May. He was 83 years old. No cause of death was given. We don't know a whole lot about Dick Perry. I think he's sort of shunned the spotlight. I've never heard of an interview with him. I don't think he was much into being a celebrity. He played session work with a lot of different artists, but by far most famous for his work with Pink Floyd and Dark Side of the Moon. He was there during that Live 8 reunion. Wish You Were Here, of course. He was also on the Division Bell. Played out live with David Gilmour quite a bit. We're going to devote this week's broadcast to Dick Perry. All of the tracks on this week's broadcast featuring that sax guy, including a number from the Division Bell. It's coming up next.
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0: All things Pink Floyd. This is Floydian Slip, show 1575. I'm Craig Bailey. That is this week's Slip Up, not Floyd, but something with a connection. We're focusing this week's broadcast on Dick Perry, sax man, who passed away last month at 83. Most famous by far for playing with Pink Floyd, Dark Side of the Moon, Wish You Were Here in particular. But he did play with other artists as well. He played with John Entwistle from The Who, the Bonzo Dog Doodah Band, J.J. Jackson. He was a member of the band Quiver. Rory Gallagher did some work with him as well. And also with a one-man band called Banco de Gaia. We play Banco de Gaia from Big Men Cry, 1997, on the Slip Up. This week, Celestine was the track, and yes, that's Dick Perry with all of that sax stuff in there. Toby Marks essentially is Banco de Gaia, which translates into World Bank. He's an electronica artist. He blends in Eastern sounds, some Arabic sounds as well, some dub, ambient elements, interesting stuff. Banco de Gaia, Celestine, this week's Floydian Slip-Up featuring Pink Floyd sax man Dick Perry. There's one Floyd album we have not yet touched on. One of the most famous albums that Dick Perry is known for his work on. Talking about Wish You Were Here, we'll do that next.
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Bringing the fire for an early show on September 25th, 1971. That is the Grateful Dead's Jerry Garcia with some different playmates. Jerry Garcia, Merle Saunders, 925-71 Lion Share, San Anselmo, California. Something from the early show with One Kind of Favor. Jerry Garcia bringing his wistful vocals to Blind Lemon Jefferson's One Kind Favor there. And that is something from the latest release out of the Jerry Garcia vault, Garcia Live Volume 22. This is the official tapes. It's a Grateful Dead radio program where we don't always just play nothing but the Grateful Dead. Sometimes we get into some solo projects as well, like Garcia Live Volume 22, September 25th, 1971, just released, captures almost every note played across the early and late shows at San Anselmo's intimate Lion Share, a tiny Kwanzaa hut on the edge of town. The performances were originally recorded by, you may see these names in Grateful Dead liner notes as well, Betty Cantor Jackson and Bob Matthews. While the set closer the night they drove Old Dixie down, it does not survive on the original tape. That's why you got to emphasize almost every note on that release. What remains is a rare slice of transcendent two-guitar Garcia Saunders alchemy, now preserved in full color. Jerry Garcia's partnership with Merle Saunders carved out a parallel musical life in small Bay Area clubs. And here's, not only is they joined by rhythmic anchor John Comba and Grateful Dead drummer Billy Kreutzmann, but also Tom Fogerty of John Fogerty's brother. He's on rhythm guitar, and that was shortly after he bolted from the Bayou with Creedence Clearwater Revival. The quintet specialized in power pockets, strong grooves, giving Jerry Garcia space to elaborate and extend his musical knowledge, free from expectations that followed him elsewhere. The key ingredient with Merle Saunders and Jerry Garcia, the key ingredient was fun with a capital F. A little bit later here on the official tapes, we're going to take a trip back to the Lion's Share with Jerry and Merle. We heard something from September of 71. A little bit later on the official tapes, we're going to hear something from July of 73. That's going to be coming up on the official tapes. Now that we're kind of taking a side tour, a side trip from Grateful Dead and exploring Jerry Garcia's side trips and other bands, we got to mention Old and In the Way. They're coming out with a release called Live at Sonoma State. It's kind of a re-release, sort of. Live at Sonoma State, 11-4-73 presents one of the last live performances by legendary bluegrass supergroup Old and the Way, featuring Grateful Dead's Jerry Garcia. You got David Grisman, Peter Rowan, John Kahn, and Vassar Clements. The group is in exceptionally fine form, singing and playing classic tunes in their incredible bluegrass style. I say it's a re-release of a re-release because it was originally released as a digital download on David Grisman's website back in 2023. It was sort of to celebrate the 50th anniversary of the performance. And then in 2025, it was released on vinyl for Record Store Day, Black Friday. And it was limited to 5,500 copies. Now the show is going to be released back on vinyl. This one's going to have a different color scheme to it. The vinyl is going to have a honeydew cream feel to it. And then it's also going to be released on CD as well. Looking forward to that. And once we get our copies here to Official Tapes World Headquarters, we'll be sure to get it on the radio for you because that's what we do. And let's get into some Old and the Way from 11-4-73 on the Official Tapes.

0: Some say if it isn't Bill, it ain't bluegrass, but it sounded like bluegrass to me. That is Old and In the Way. You have it here on the Official Tapes Grateful Dead radio program, where we get into the official releases from the Grateful Dead's vault. And Jerry Garcia, a member of the Grateful Dead, he had a little side trips here and there. And there he is with his bluegrass buddies, David Grisman, Peter Rowan, John Kahn, and Vassar Clements. The group, exceptionally fine form, on November 4th, 1973. And that is their performance of Panama Red. What's kind of cool, a little bit later here on the Official Tapes, we're going to hear something from Jerry Garcia in 1973, just a couple months before, in July of 73. And it ain't bluegrass, though. We're going to hear something from Jerry Garcia and Merle Saunders from Garcia Live Volume 6. Now, the Sonoma State performance, 11-4-73 with Old in the Way, it was originally released as a digital download in 2023. That's when we got our hands on it through David Grisman's website, downloaded that bad boy, threw it on the radio for you. And then it was cool to see that it was going to get the Record Store Day treatment, and it was released on vinyl for Record Store Day, Black Friday 2025, kind of a good way to get people into the shops and not necessarily online, and go analog all the way, not only with the vinyl, but also going into record stores. And now they are going to re-release the 11-4-73 Old in the Way performance. They're going to release it on vinyl. This is going to be more to the masses. Record Store Day, you only had 5,500 copies. And so now they're going to release it to the masses with the upcoming release. And then they're also going to release it on CD as well. So looking forward to that. Always good to see Old in the Way getting released on multiple formats. And also just mining that vault as far as Old in the Way performances. Definitely some good stuff. Earlier in the program, we heard something from the latest release out of the Garcia Live vault, strictly Garcia vault, Garcia Live Volume 22. The newest release out of that vault was September 25th, 1971 at Lion's Share, San Anselmo, California, from September 25th, 1971. But we're going to boost it up a little bit, just a couple years. And in 1973, Grateful Dead member Jerry Garcia and Merle Saunders hit the Lion's Share again. And remember, this is July of 73. That's going to be coming up. But that we're also going to hear something else from the 11-4-73 show. So Jerry Garcia just kind of covering all formats. Not only did the Grateful Dead have a very busy year as far as 73 performances, they were kind of needing to tour and get that wall of sound going for the performances that would take place in 74 when the Wall of Sound tour took place. But 73, Grateful Dead was in full flight. And then during his off time, if you can believe that, Jerry Garcia played in the bluegrass band Old in the Way, and then he also had some experimental stuff going on with Merle Saunders as well. What's cool about the performance that we're going to get into with Old in the Way live at Sonoma State is, well, we heard Panama Red, but we're going to go back in the set, and this is actually how the Old in the Way started the show. Old in the Way live at Sonoma State, the show opener. We're going to hear that coming up here on the Official Tapes.
1: 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He doesn't only listen to the Grateful Dead. Sometimes he plays the Jerry Garcia band.

0: I really feel that the way entertainment works in this country, the way showbiz works, you know, the Judy Garland tradition, you know, is 45 minutes, bam, get off, you know, do an encore, that's it, psh, out of there, you know. And I think that that's a burn as far as I'm concerned. I know every time, I've been a fan, you know, I am a fan of music, and if I go to hear somebody play, I really want to hear them do it.
1: Oh, know? Yeah.
0: Frequency. And it's artificial, I really don't think it's called for, you know.
1: Yeah, frequency.
0: Economics, I think, more than anything else, that I think they stem from cabaret economics, bar economics, mm-hmm. which is that traditionally bars do a turnover business,
1: right?
0: You know, like cafe shows do a turnover business, so that like if they can squeeze in four shows a night, great, you know, five shows, wonderful, like in Vegas or something, you know, mm-hmm. and turn over the house each time, you know, and then make a lot of money in a small room. And I think it's that idea that has created this the form of the short show, you know. And also, another thing which is irritating to me is the thing, if you like somebody's work and you go to see their show and find that they, for three shows or four shows or something, they play the identical set, you know. That's also very common. That's another part of that showbiz formula. You know?
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0: It's the official tapes, Grateful Dead radio program, where we explore the official releases from the Grateful Dead's vault. And not a whole lot of Grateful Dead in this last hour. We've been really kind of honing in on Jerry Garcia and Jerry Garcia's side band, side trips that he's got going on. That was Jerry Garcia and Merle Saunders. Jerry Garcia, he came from the folk music world. He never really played in any dance bands, but you got to be careful how you define dance bands, because sometimes he would often refer to the Grateful Dead as a dance band. So a different definition of a dance band, and he never really learned any standards. Merle Saunders was sort of his guide into the world of jazz and bebop every night in clubs. Was sort of a postgraduate seminar for Jerry Garcia, and Jerry Garcia definitely passing with all flying colors. To Merle Saunders, this was the most fun that he had playing music in ages. Enthusiastic crowds, extended instrumental passages where he and Garcia could play as much as they wanted. Good times indeed. That is from Garcia Live, Volume 6. Now, earlier in the program, we heard something from Jerry Garcia and Merle Saunders from Garcia Live, Volume 22. That was a show from September 25th, 1971, not to be confused with what you just heard there from July 5th, 1973. Also, something that's cool, going back to that release of Garcia Live Volume 22, it also features Grateful Dead's drummer, Bill Kreutzmann. So got a little bit of Grateful Dead in there, not only with Jerry Garcia, but also with Bill Kreutzmann. So that was something from the first set as well, an extended jam from 7573. We heard She's Got Charisma going into That's All Right, Mama. This is the official tapes, Grateful Dead radio program, where we explore the official releases from the Grateful Dead's vault. And before that, we heard Going to the Races, another side trip from Jerry Garcia, this time around with his bluegrass band, Old and In the Way. We heard something from November 4th, 1973 at the gymnasium at California State Sonoma. We heard Going to the Races, and that performance came out on the 50th anniversary of the performance as a digital download on David Grisman. David Grisman, player and picker in the Old in the Way, and that was released as a digital download on David Grisman's website. Then it was released for Record Store Day, Black Friday, 2025. They only released 5,500 copies of that. Well, the demand is there. So they are going to re-release it on vinyl, this time with a Honeydew Cream vinyl. And it will also be released on CD as well, which is the preferred format here at Official Tapes World Headquarters. So once we get the compact disc at Official Tapes World Headquarters, we'll be sure to get some more Old in the Way on there for you here at the Official Tapes. You can always catch up with us at our website, officialtapes.com.
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4: Yeah, this is Earl Chinasmith. Tune in to Trent Scaville, Brian Tomsic. You don't know. And the selector. Original.

Opening up the show with some music from the Summer Tears on this fine summer evening. Of course, their cover of the old song, Stay. I was thinking that song is, you know, it's a pretty sparse version of it lyrically, but then when you think about the original was pretty sparse lyrically as well. It was all about the feeling. And that's what it's all about here on The Train to Scottville. I'm your host, Brian Tomczyk, here to bring you more musical gems from Jamaica in the 1960s and 70s. Ronald Alfonso in the background, gonna take us in.

Some work from the mighty Val Bennett. Taking us into our first break tonight on the train to Scottville. Judgment Warrant, the name of this one. Great sounds before that from Derek Morgan with Horse Dead, Cow Fat. The Great Slickers did Mother Mati. We heard the Tenors with Hopeful Village, Gay Lads. Early tune from them from 1964, What Is Wrong? Raymond Harper did Safari. Roland Alfonso did Peace and Love while we were talking at the beginning of the show. And we open the show up tonight with Summer Tears Doing Stay. Keeping the groove going. We're going to roll into some DJs in this second set. We're going to finish out the show later tonight with some great stuff produced by the Great 90. Lots of great music coming your way, as usual, on the train to Scottville.

0: name so go on? Why you always say this a come from the place and name Scarab? Why them say black movie is the thing now and I just say two wicked movie?
1: What?
0: Cha, I think called what? What stocks and Superfly?
1: You're a man, you race. You want to see this one with your Melinda. Man, she's cool and she's nobody's fool. And her name is Melinda. I'm black. With a big flame, now I'm the Karachi King. Calvin Lockhart's my name, alias Frankie J. Barker. Yeah.

Cause Frankie J is passing your way for sure. Frankie J in the morning, Frankie J in the evening. Frankie J for jive time. Frankie J and the line. Frankie J with his bad set. Leaving over Starker comes first. Frankie J, quench your musical thirst.

done. So she says to me, maybe it's because you walk. Well, I say, baby, you're a freak for a funny walk. Yeah. So I take her to this spot, you know. This cat said, I saw this cat came to me with his hands stuck in his pocket like he'd be coming up with something real big. So he said, man, tank, I could kick your tail. So I said to him, man, if you think you could kick my tail, they're gonna call you peg leg for the rest of your life.

What a great way to finish that set out. One of the pioneering records of the dancehall era. Released in 1979, Papa Michigan and General Smiley on Studio One, the Rub-A-Dub style album, which is just phenomenal. Blew my mind when that came out. And lots of great instrumentals on the end of them, too. Of course, Eye of Danger, the name of that one on the Danger in Your Eyes rhythm. And as promised, you had some serious DJs in that set. Prince Farai before that, from Under Heavy Manners, an album from the 70s, re-released not that long ago on 17 North Parade. We heard Emmanuel Road from that. Classic sounds from Trinity. Harvest Time, Part 2. Iroy, produced by Derek Harriott and Melinda. I love when he talks about movies in his tunes. Charlie Ace came before that. Love that tune as well. Ontario's version. And Seth started out with Cat Campbell doing By the River, Brown Sugar. You're on the train to Scaville. More great music coming up, as promised. Some music produced by the great 90, The Observer. We're going to start out with one last DJ cut from Big Ute, and then get a little deeper. You're going to love this.

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This is going to be a tight one at the end. So I'm going to tell you real quick what we heard, and I might be talking over some vocals. Of course, Andy is who we hear now. Coming up, some DJ sounds from Rankin Bocas. Produced by 90 the Observer. Them Never Tell I. 90 himself with Hey Lai. We heard Clint Eastwood with Gate Numba, which is the DJ version of Cornell Campbell's I Heart Is Clean. Big Youth opened the set up with a song taken off on 90's Blood and Fire, Firebomb. Train to Scaville, Brian Tomczyk on the way out. I'll see you next time.

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0: From Toronto and Chicago, this is Democracy Now! President Trump's warned Iran will be blown off the face of the earth if U.S. warships are targeted in the Strait of Hormuz. In the latest attempt to address the energy crisis, the U.S. has launched Project Freedom, a military effort to, quote unquote, guide commercial ships out of the Gulf despite the Iranian blockade. Will the strategy work, and can the fragile ceasefire hold? We'll speak with Rutgers professor Toby Jones. Then to the Federal Communications Commission targeting of Disney, the parent company of ABC, after President Trump and the First Lady called for ABC to fire late-night comedian Jimmy Kimmel again. We'll talk to the lone Democratic FCC commissioner, Ana Gomez.
1: I think it's very important that all of us speak up, speak out, and push back when we see that our government is interfering in our free speech, our freedom of assembly, and our free press. And that includes the corporate parents. As I mentioned before, capitulation breeds capitulation, but courage breeds courage.
0: We'll also speak about the proposed mega merger between Paramount and Time Warner Discovery. If approved, CBS, CNN, and HBO would all be owned by the one company. And we look at a growing funding crisis impacting an often overlooked corner of public media, public access television.
2: It's happening everywhere. Cord cutting. Outdated law. FCC threats. Federal grant cancellations. Doors are being closed. And over 1,500 local media stations across the nation are being punished.
0: All that and more coming up. Welcome to Democracy Now!, democracynow.org, The War and Peace Report. I'm Amy Goodman. President Trump's warned Iran will be blown off the face of the earth if U.S. warships are targeted in the Strait of Hormuz. Trump's renewed threat to destroy Iran came as the Pentagon rebranded its war from Operation Epic Fury to Project Freedom, turning its focus to reopening the Strait of Hormuz to commercial traffic. On Monday, Iranian state media said the U.S. had fired on small cargo boats carrying goods and passengers, killing five civilians. U.S. Central Command confirmed it had attacked several boats, but insisted they were threatening commercial vessels. Separately, United Arab Emirates said it had come under attack from drones and missiles that caused a fire at an oil facility at the port of Fujairah. The port is outside the Strait of Hormuz and is one of few export routes that doesn't require transiting through the strait. Three Indian nationals were injured in the attack. Iran claimed it was not responsible. Meanwhile, in Washington, D.C., a man who scaled the Frederick Douglass Bridge to protest the war in Iran remained on the bridge overnight and into a fifth consecutive day. Guido Reichstadter, a veteran and father of two from Florida, said in a statement, quote, I'm calling on the people of the United States to bring an immediate end to the Trump regime's illegal war in Iran and the removal of the regime's power through mass, nonviolent, direct action and non-cooperation, unquote. Iran executed three men on Sunday in connection with anti-government protests earlier this year. Mehdi Rezuli, Mohammad Reza Miri, and Ibrahim Dolatabadi were all hanged in Mashhad. According to Iran Human Rights Monitor, Iran carried out 656 executions in the first 3 months this year. Since March, during the U.S.-Israeli war in Iran, there have been 24 political executions. Meanwhile, Nobel Peace Laureate Narges Mohammadi has been hospitalized in critical condition after collapsing in Zanjan prison. She suffered a heart attack in March and has since experienced chest pain, severe headaches, and double vision. But authorities continue to deny her transfer to specialist care in Tehran. Mohammadi has been arrested 13 times and sentenced to a cumulative 31 years in prison. She received the Nobel Peace Prize in 2023 for her advocacy against torture and the death penalty in Iran. In Gaza, Israeli strikes killed at least three Palestinians in separate attacks Monday. Earlier today, an Israeli drone attack killed a Palestinian in Gaza City, leaving several others badly injured. On Sunday, an Israeli military broadcaster reported its forces had expanded control of the Gaza Strip to nearly 60% of the territory and were prepared to resume a full-scale assault if ordered. In the occupied West Bank, Israeli forces shot and killed a 26-year-old Palestinian man Monday as they raided a busy commercial area of Nablus. Naif Samarablus died after he was shot in the head. He'd reportedly just dropped his wife at a nearby hospital to give birth to their first child. At least four others, including two children, were struck and wounded by live ammunition. The U.S. military says it launched another strike on a vessel in the Caribbean, killing two people Monday. The Trump administration once again claimed the vessel was carrying drugs without providing any evidence. Since September, the Pentagon says it's killed at least 188 people in strikes on boats in the Caribbean and Eastern Pacific. The attacks have been widely condemned as illegal. Ukraine's interior minister says Russian attacks on Monday killed 14 people and wounded at least 60 others across multiple regions of Ukraine, with reports of heavy shelling and damage to residential areas. Russia's latest assault came as President Vladimir Putin said he would declare a unilateral ceasefire in Ukraine for Friday and Saturday as Russia marks Victory Day, commemorating the 81st anniversary of the defeat of Nazi Germany in World War II. Meanwhile, Russia faces a growing environmental disaster along its Black Sea coast after Ukraine struck the oil refining port of Tuapse for the fourth time in less than 3 weeks. The attacks created large oil spills, huge clouds of acrid smoke, and toxic black rain that fell on residents and contaminated more than 30 miles of coastline. In New Orleans, a federal appeals court blocked criminal court clerk Calvin Duncan from taking office Monday, which was scheduled to be his first day on the job. Duncan won election to the post in November, just 5 years after his release from prison after serving 28 years for a murder he did not commit. He was exonerated in 2021 and earned his law degree a year later at age 60. His position was eliminated last Friday when the Republican governor, Jeff Landry, signed legislation abolishing it. Governor Landry also canceled upcoming primary elections following Thursday's Supreme Court ruling, which struck down the last remaining major provision of the Voting Rights Act. On Monday, protesters marched through the streets of New Orleans demanding an end to racist gerrymandering of Louisiana's congressional maps and the reinstatement of Calvin Duncan to his elected position.
3: You know, Calvin Duncan won a race with 68% of the vote. You know, so that's the citizens of New Orleans. I think that should be honored and respected. And the fact that it's not, I think anybody who have a sense of right and wrong should stand up against that, because that's a direct strike against democracy. And if we don't stand against this, then, you know, America is just dissolving, far as I'm concerned.
0: Alabama's state legislature adjourned a special session Monday after demonstrators entered the state house in Montgomery to protest Republican plans to adopt a gerrymandered map that dilutes the power of black voters. Currently, an injunction bars Alabama from redrawing its congressional maps before 2030. But following the Supreme Court's ruling last week gutting the Voting Rights Act, Republican Attorney General Steve Marshall filed an emergency motion asking a court to lift the prohibition. This is Dee Reed, an organizer with Black Lives Matter.
4: It is a strategic attempt to erase the Voting Rights Act, which we know is our strongest protection against disenfranchisement. Protections that were not given. Protections that were fought for right here in Alabama. By the people from Selma. By the people from Greenville. By the people from Birmingham.
0: A new investigation by the Washington Post looks at the increasing use of force by guards against immigrants detained in ICE jails nationwide. The Post found nearly 800 cases in which ICE guards used physical violence or deployed chemical agents on jailed immigrants during Trump's first year back in office, a 37% increase compared to the previous year. The skyrocketing use of force comes as the Trump administration packs ICE jails beyond their capacity as part of his mass deportation campaign. Meanwhile, the Department of Homeland Security has shuttered its internal watchdog offices that track the abuse of immigrants in custody. The U.S. Supreme Court Monday stepped in to block a lower court ruling that would have cut off access to the abortion pill mifepristone for millions of people nationwide. The order was signed by Justice Samuel Alito, who put a one-week hold on major changes to how the pill can be prescribed, temporarily restoring nationwide telehealth and mail access through May 11th. The temporary pause gives the Supreme Court time to consider next steps in the case as it weighs emergency requests filed by the manufacturers of mifepristone. In India, Prime Minister Narendra Modi's Hindu Nationalist Party, BJP, is tightening its political grip after winning a key legislative election in one of India's most populous states, West Bengal. The victory brought an end to 15 years of rule by Mamata Banerjee, who is one of Modi's most outspoken opponents. In the run-up to the election, an estimated 9 million people were stripped of their right to vote, removed from the voter registration in a move that disproportionately targeted Muslims in West Bengal. The 2026 Pulitzer Prize winners were announced on Monday. Palestinian photographer Sahar Al-Ghora and New York Times contributor won the prize for breaking news photography for his work documenting Israel's war and siege on Gaza. M. Gessen of the New York Times won the Pulitzer Prize for opinion writing. Meanwhile, a special citation was awarded to Miami Herald investigative journalist Julie Brown for her groundbreaking reporting in 2017 and 18 that exposed Jeffrey Epstein's sex trafficking network. In Wisconsin, animal rights advocates reached a deal with Ridgeland Farms to secure the release of 1,500 beagles bred for medical experimentation. Their victory came after hundreds of activists attempted to enter a property owned by Ridgeland Farms, where beagles are held in brutal conditions, subjected to surgeries without anesthesia and other abuses. The protest earlier this month led to the arrest of at least 25 people, with police injuring scores of activists at the action. And in New York, this year's Met Gala at the Metropolitan Museum of Art faced protests on Monday. The event was sponsored by Amazon's billionaire founder Jeff Bezos and his wife Lauren Sanchez Bezos, ahead of the gala. The activism group Everyone Hates Elon projected video interviews with Amazon workers onto the Bezos' Manhattan penthouse alongside slogans including, "If you can buy the Met Gala, you can pay more taxes," and "No red carpet for Trump's billionaires." On Friday, the group placed hundreds of bottles of fake urine inside the Metropolitan Museum of Art, referring to complaints by Amazon workers of having to skip bathroom breaks and urinate in bottles. The group also plastered ads across the city reading, quote, "The Bezos Met Gala, brought to you by the company that powers ICE," a reference to Amazon's cloud computing contract with ICE. Amazon's labor union founder, Chris Smalls, was arrested outside the Met Gala after allegedly jumping a barricade. Meanwhile, labor unions staged a ball without billionaires in Manhattan's meatpacking district as an alternative fashion show to the Met Gala. Amazon, Whole Foods, Washington Post, Starbucks, and Uber workers walked the runway in looks by immigrant designers. This is SEIU President April Verrett.
5: They can try to take our rights. They can try to redraw the lines. They can try to control the systems, but they will never, ever be able to replicate the brilliance, the creativity, the resilience of the people they are trying to hold down. So this ball without billionaires is not just about fashion. It is about power. It's about telling the truth that people who sew and care and drive and cook and clean and secure and those that create are the ones who make everything possible. Labor is art.
0: And those are some of the headlines. This is Democracy Now!, democracynow.org, The War and Peace Report. I'm Amy Goodman in Toronto, speaking at Radio Days North America. Juan Gonzalez is in Chicago. Hi, Juan.
6: Hi, Amy, and welcome to all of our listeners and viewers across the country and around the world.
0: President Trump's warned that Iran will be blown off the face of the earth if U.S. warships are targeted in the Strait of Hormuz. Trump's renewed threat to destroy Iran came as the Pentagon rebranded its war from Operation Epic Fury to Project Freedom, turning its focus to reopening the Strait of Hormuz to commercial traffic amidst the widening energy crisis. On Monday, Iranian state media said the U.S. had fired on small cargo boats carrying goods and passengers, killing five civilians. U.S. Central Command confirmed it attacked several boats, but insisted they were threatening commercial vessels. Separately, the United Arab Emirates said it had come under attack from drones and missiles that caused a fire at an oil facility at the port of Fujairah. The port is outside the Strait of Hormuz and is one of few export routes that doesn't require transiting through the strait. Three Indian nationals were injured in the attack. Iran claimed it was not responsible. The Iranian foreign minister in a social media post warned the U.S. against being dragged back into a quagmire and dismissed Project Freedom as, quote, Project Deadlock. To discuss all this and more, we're joined by Toby Jones, associate professor of Middle East history at Rutgers University, writes frequently on oil war in the Middle East, and is author of Desert Kingdom, How Oil and Water Forged Modern Saudi Arabia. Also wrote Running Dry, Essays on Energy, Water, and Environmental Crisis. We welcome you, Professor Jones, to Democracy Now! If you can talk about, well, what some are calling this project stalemate, with President Trump once again threatening to blow up Iran, and overall your assessment of what's happening right now.
7: Well, we're seeing two things. Well, first of all, thank you for having me back on. We're seeing two things in the region. One is an intensification or an escalation of the saber rattling that's become characteristic of Trump's disposition and sort of approach to tensions in the Gulf, a crisis that he created along with Israel in evading and launching an attack on Iran in February. He can't control the narrative, and so he escalates. He also can't control what's happening on the waters of the Gulf. It's become clear the limits of American naval power. Its military capacity to dictate terms in the Gulf are significantly constrained. Iran, with through sort of asymmetric tactics, a minimalist approach to the sort of its own response to threats in the region, has basically handcuffed the United States' ability to dictate terms. What now sort of circulates over the Gulf is an environment of uncertainty and fear. Nobody trusts that the United States can stop Iran from carrying out attacks if they wish to on commercial shipping. Nobody trusts that Iran won't, in fact, carry out attacks on cargo or other merchant shipping. And so the region is in the grip of paralysis, limited American imperial power, an aggressive or at least a marginally capable Iranian military force has revealed both the limits of American capacity and has frozen the region in crisis. I will say one other thing, though, before we sort of carry on the conversation. We should be wary about any claims about what's happening in the Gulf and what's not happening in the Gulf, particularly at the Strait. We know that ships aren't moving at a much diminished capacity. Neither oil or other merchant shipping seems to be moving according to our normal registers of observation, the normal tools that we use to look. But there is some transit happening. The thing that's important to keep in mind as we go forward and trying to make sense of all of this is how little we actually know. There is an information blackout. Data is largely unavailable. This is true within the states in the region, and it's largely true on the waters of the Gulf itself. There's still so much that we don't know about what's actually happening that to some extent, to a large extent, we're beholden to the extreme rhetoric coming from all sides.
6: And Professor Jones, I wanted to ask you, in less than 10 days, on May 14th, Trump will be traveling to China for a summit with President Xi Jinping. Trump already postponed this trip once because of the war. How do you think his failure to negotiate an end to the conflict will affect those talks in Beijing?
7: Well, it's hard to know what Trump's sort of calculation of all of this is or where he sees China fitting in. I think that it's largely believed that both China and Russia, you know, ostensibly two rivals to American global hegemony, are supporting Iran either through financial means or through oil consumption or through other forms of material and financial support. It's unclear whether Trump will challenge China's role in the region. Once again, you know, what's important to take away here, or part of what's important to take away here, is that through an unprovoked assault on Iran, Trump has accelerated or at least clarified the real limits of American imperial power. He has hastened Americans' hegemonic decline, at least in the Gulf. And as you've asked, Juan, I think this spirals out and how Trump and the Americans see the Gulf as a centerpiece of its global power. Whether China is actively engaged in supporting or propping up Iran, or whether it's quietly engaged, the reality is that China has emerged as a significant rival to the United States in the region. That's not necessarily a new thing, but it's more clear than ever. And whether Trump is in a capacity to either address that or do anything about it is not only unclear, it seems unlikely to me. Trump has put the United States, I'm not one to celebrate American empire, but he's definitely put the United States in a much more vulnerable and weakened position globally as a result of this war.
6: And you mentioned this historic trend of the United States, its alignment with Gulf countries and the Middle East as key to U.S. Strategy of domination around the world. How has this war, regardless of how it ends, affected that?
7: Well, think of the United States as having engaged in a 50-year project to secure its primacy in the Gulf. It succeeded the British Empire in the late 1970s and early 1980s. It engaged in the Iran-Iraq War in the middle of the 1980s, which was the first time that it projected its naval military power in the region in an attempt to escort Kuwaiti and other Arab oil shipping in and out of the Strait of Hormuz. And ever since then, we should understand Desert Storm, the sanctions era of the 1990s, the 2003 invasion of Iraq is partly a response to American attempts to secure its primacy in the region. And it's done so not only by projecting its power, but also by maintaining relationships with awful authoritarian regimes in the region, the Saudis, the Emiratis, the Kuwaitis, the Bahrainis, and others. What this war has done is it's called into question the efficacy of that system and that arrangement. And it has created the material conditions in the region where Iran, through asymmetric and minimalistic measures, has been able to undermine the primacy, both in real terms and in symbolic ways, of American power. I think, to put it simply, if the United States has been engaged in a 50-year imperial project to protect its interests in the region and its allies in the region, which all circulate around oil, this war has rapidly undone the conditions that made that possible in the first place.
0: If you can talk about the particular Gulf countries and their relationship with the United States right now, and is it shifting? You wrote the book Desert Kingdom, How Oil and Water Forge Modern Saudi Arabia. If you could talk about Saudi Arabia, I mean, you have Jared Kushner, the Trump's son-in-law, and Steve Witkoff, two developers who are the so-called peace envoys. Jared Kushner got, what, something like $2 billion from the Saudi Sovereign Fund, very close to MBS, the crown prince, Mohammed bin Salman. And then you have the United Arab Emirates that just pulled out of OPEC and says today that it was hit by a drone, though Iran says this was not their drone, and is now suffering from yet another fire.
7: Yeah, these are These are steadfast allies of the United States. What's interesting over the last 2.5 decades is that that also means they're steadfast allies of Israel. So we should understand the Israelis, the Saudis, the Emiratis, and the Americans in particular as being in full alignment on their approach to the regional dynamic. That largely means they're in lockstep and confronting and in narrating a particular framework of thinking about Iran as their principal rival in the region. This is one of the products of the 2003 invasion and the Iraq War. That doesn't mean that there isn't rivalry within the region or that there aren't challenges to how stable this arrangement is. Saudi Arabia, for example, was on the precipice of normalization with Israel prior to Israel's genocide in Gaza, which compelled a recalculation on their part. Saudi Arabia and the United Arab Emirates, while both aligning with Israel and the United States, have their own regional rivalry that's taking shape. As you mentioned, the UAE recently withdrew, or as of this month, has withdrawn from OPEC. That's largely a reflection of an internal power struggle between Saudi Arabia and UAE over control of global energy markets, and also a reflection of the kind of shifting economic capacities in both countries. They're rivals in South Yemen, they're rivals in Sudan, where they compete various competing factions militarily and politically. So we see a regional order that's more or less in alignment, where Iran stands as the principal problem, but we see fissures within that regional order. What that means for American sort of rent seekers like Jared Kushner and those close to the Trump administration is that in some ways that relationship is transactional. How do the Saudis fund or support Kushner and his hedge funds or his real estate projects? How might they benefit economically in the region is a central concern of some players within the Trump and the Saudi regimes. But beyond that, there are also these political, economic, and imperial alignments that act in sort of parallel with those. Sometimes they're in support of one another, and other times they're in tension of one another. But I think that it doesn't, what's not called into question is the depth of the relationship between those places. And I'll say this, one thing that we're not paying close enough attention. Oh, sorry.
6: No, Professor, I just want to ask you, we only have about a minute or so, but if you could briefly talk, you've written extensively on environmental crisis in the region. How has a war exacerbated the environmental crisis?
7: Well, again, there's a lot of information that we don't know about the region. We've seen some evidence from satellite imagery of oil spills in the Gulf as a result of various attacks at various points earlier in the war. I think one thing we need to do and keep in mind constantly, although we've been talking about Iran and the Gulf today, is that this is very much a multi-front war that includes Lebanon, Gaza, and the West Bank. This is a war on Palestine, Lebanon, and Iran. And here we see that the Israeli tactical approach to its territorial maximalism and American and in support of American empire is a tactics of ruin, to destroy landscapes, to destroy communities, to evoke and commit environmental atrocity in order to make the region uninhabitable or at least precarious for hundreds of thousands, if not millions of people. We saw this with strikes on oil facilities in Tehran in the early stages of the war, on other infrastructure facilities, Trump's constant bombast threatening infrastructural and sort of targeting the conditions that preserve life, both environmentally and otherwise, are a core precept of the American-Israeli war. We will only reckon with this in the months and years that follow, however this concludes.
6: Well, we want to thank you for being with us, Professor Toby Jones, a Middle East history professor at Rutgers University in New Brunswick, and we'll be back after a brief break.

0: Malian musician Khaira Arabi, Nightingale of the North, performing in Democracy Now! Studio. This is Democracy Now!, democracynow.org, the War and Peace Report. I'm Amy Goodman, broadcasting today from Toronto, Canada. Juan Gonzalez is in Chicago. As President Trump continues to attack media organizations and journalists, we turn now to look at the Federal Communications Commission targeting of Disney, the parent company of ABC. Last week, FCC Chair Brendan Carr ordered a review of 8 local ABC TV licenses. They were not scheduled to be up for renewal until 2028, but Carr ordered an early review, which could lead to ABC being stripped of the licenses. Carr made the announcement one day after President Trump and First Lady Melania Trump publicly demanded ABC fire late-night host Jimmy Kimmel once again, this time over a joke he made about them. Carr's denied there was a connection, citing a separate FCC investigation into Disney's DEI, that's diversity, equity, and inclusion policies. Carr was questioned by reporters last week.
1: Was there any connection? Did you feel any pressure? Was the timing at all, you know, as a result of White House pressure or what happened on Saturday night?
2: No, this was a decision that we made inside this building based on where we were in the enforcement matter. There was no pressure from the outside. There was no suggestion from the outside. There was no call for agency action from the outside. This was based on our assessment of where we were. And with respect to President Trump, obviously his every right, First Amendment right, to express his position on this. One of the great things about President Trump is he's very transparent. He has told publicly his position. He has every right to make the decisions that he's made, to make the public calls that he's made. Same with the First Lady. And there's a lot of people out there that agree with them.
1: And just can I ask on and then will the Jimmy Kimmel, will that all or any speech issues be part of this review? Is it solely restricted to DEI, the license, the early license reviews?
2: Our DEI review is going to continue and is going to be part of that. We are calling their licenses in for early renewal. I think they have 8 station licenses. Once they make that filing, then anybody can file petitions to deny. We can't control what claims they make in their petitions to deny, and we'll take a look at all of that.
0: Last September, ABC briefly suspended Jimmy Kimmel's show after Brendan Carr threatened to take action over remarks Kimmel made following the assassination of Charlie Kirk.
3: You know, when you look at the conduct that has taken place by Jimmy Kimmel, it appears to be some of the sickest conduct possible. I mean, look, we can do this the easy way or the hard way. These companies can find ways to change conduct, to take action, frankly, on Kimmel, or, you know, there's going to be additional work for the FCC ahead.
0: The FCC currently has just 3 commissioners, the sole Democrat on the FCC. Ana Gomez spoke at a hearing last week and criticized Carr's latest move targeting ABC.
4: Calling an early renewal of a broadcast license is a rare step. It happens only as a last resort and after evidence of clear abuse of the trust surrounding that license or a blatant violation of our rules. It has not happened in decades. And the targeting of a group of stations to punish a parent company has never happened in history. The irony is not lost on anyone. A joke made about an event meant to honor the First Amendment is now being used as a justification to curtail it.
0: That was FCC Commissioner Ana Gomez speaking last week. She joins us now from Washington, D.C. to talk about the ABC probe, the proposed mega merger between Paramount and Time Warner Discovery. If approved, it would mean CNN, CBS, HBO and more would all be under one roof and more. Commissioner Gomez, thanks so much for being with us. Start off by talking about what's at stake with the FCC chair Carr's threat to pull the licenses from ABC stations over Jimmy Kimmel once again.
5: Yes. Good morning. It's good to be with you today. What the FCC has done is the most offensive assault on the First Amendment so far by this FCC. It is going after, in an unprecedented fashion, a network program by threatening the licenses of the local broadcasters of that network. It's bound to fail if, in fact, Disney pushes back. And I'm glad to see that, in fact, they are. Because if this actually gets reviewed by court, it will be a long-needed rebuke of the abuses of this FCC and this administration of the First Amendment.
6: And Commissioner, the currently stations have 10 years once they're granted a license before it has to be renewed. This was actually extended by many years in previous Republican administrations after citizen groups began to challenge the licenses of many stations around the country in the 60s and the 70s. How unusual is it, this idea of even before the period of the license is up for renewal, that the government steps in?
5: It's extremely unusual. The last time that the agency advanced the period for a renewal of a license was over a half a century ago. And most certainly has never been done where eight local broadcast stations owned by the network are brought up for renewal. And to be clear, the earliest renewal that was due was in 2028. The latest was in 2031. And these are actually 8-year licenses. So this is extremely unprecedented. And it just shows you what a pretext it is for going after Disney, because Disney has so far refused to bend the knee to this administration's demands that it fire a comedian and that it change its content so that this administration isn't upset by whatever coverage it's getting by this network. It's also meant, by the way, as a threat to other broadcasters, basically putting them on notice that if they upset this administration, they too will be dragged before the FCC in an early renewal process.
6: Could you tell us whether you've had conversations with the chair of the FCC, Brendan Carr, about this? To what degree you feel he is basically doing whatever President Trump wants?
5: Well, this administration is using any point of leverage that it has to go after its critics, whether it's the FCC, whether it's the FTC, whether it's the Department of Justice, whether it's the Department of Defense. It is trying everything it can to ensure that it gets coverage that it likes. And I have been very vocal in my criticism of this, and frankly, in alerting everyone, the public, the corporations, the broadcasters, reporters, that this is a serious issue for our democracy.
0: I think it's important to note that Trump's FCC pick, Brendan Carr, the chair of the FCC, wrote Project 2025's chapter on the FCC. And I want to go from what we're talking about with ABC and Kimmel and ABC being threatened with losing stations, losing their licenses, to mega mergers. More than 100 of Hollywood's most prominent writers, directors, and actors, and thousands of people overall related to Hollywood, producers, directors, actors, signed an open letter voicing their opposition to the proposed merger of Paramount, that was Paramount Skydance, and Warner Brothers Discovery. The letter reads in part, quote, "The integrity, independence, and diversity of our industry would be grievously compromised. Competition is essential for a healthy economy and a healthy democracy. So is thoughtful regulation and enforcement," unquote. Paramount Skydance announced its intended $111 billion acquisition of Warner Brothers Discovery early this year after Netflix dropped its bid after meeting at the White House. Paramount's offer still requires regulatory approval in the U.S. and Europe. If completed, it would create the largest media conglomerate in U.S. history, spanning news, sports, movies, video games, theme parks, and more, all controlled by Paramount Chair David Ellison, a vocal supporter of President Trump, as is his father, the billionaire Larry Ellison. So if Paramount Warner Brothers Discovery were approved, it would put CBS, owned by Paramount, together with HBO, CNN, and other what they call media properties, Can you talk about the significance of this, the mass opposition to this, Commissioner Gomez?
5: Sure. One thing that's important to note is that the FCC actually does not have a part in approving the actual merger itself, but it does have a role in approving the, or not approving, in reviewing the foreign ownership that is implicated by this transaction. And I'll get to that in a minute. Traditionally, what the FCC worries about when it comes to media and its regulations are three things: competition, localism, in other words, serving your local communities, and viewpoint diversity. And those principles are very important because we want to make sure that every viewer, every listener has the ability to see themselves in whatever choice they make in their broadcasts. What the harm that we have when we have these mega consolidations, say of local broadcasters, like we just saw with the Nexstar TechNet transaction, which by the way is under court review right now, is that you lose that viewpoint diversity because all of a sudden every station that you're looking at has the same content because it's owned by the same corporate parent. And that is in fact harmful for localism, for civic engagement, even for getting information about high school sports. And, you know, we lose that benefit. We also don't want to reach a point where we just become a nation that gets content dictated to it by this administration. When Paramount was bought by Skydance, in fact, the commission did approve that. And one of the things that this commission imposed on that transaction was a requirement that they have a truth arbiter or an ombudsperson that would field complaints about bias in the content of the network. That is dangerous because we don't want to have a viewing public that is only seeing what this administration wants them to see. Now, with regard to the foreign ownership of the in the Paramount Warner Brothers transaction, I'm concerned that this FCC ensured that it actually carefully reviews what is being asked for here. Paramount has asked for the commission to approve up to 100% indirect foreign ownership in this transaction. Now, the foreign ownership we're talking about here is sovereign wealth funds by foreign countries and 10% by a Chinese company that is essentially controlled by China. I think there is a real issue here that we need to be concerned about if what this results in is a chilling effect in what content that viewers see because of any fear of upsetting these foreign governments in whatever content is being shown. And we've seen that already happen in, for example, the nixing of documentaries about reporters that have been murdered, you know, the Khashoggi murder. So this is a serious issue for the FCC, and we need to really seriously consider it.
6: And Commissioner Gomez, I'd like you to briefly comment on another major merger between Nexstar Media Group and Tegna, two of the largest local broadcast station owners in the U.S. The Trump administration approved the merger after your FCC waived rules limiting any company from owning stations that together reach more than 39% of U.S. households. Could you talk about that merger and the fact that Nexstar Media Group, its owners are known as very conservative folks who have aligned themselves with the Trump administration in the past?
5: Yes. So much like the foreign ownership, by the way, there's a statutory cap in how much a single owner can own in terms of local broadcasts, broadcasters. That ownership cap is 39% of viewing households in this country. The Nexstar Tegna merger will lead to a transaction that will reach 80% of viewing households of this country. And this goes back to my point about viewpoint diversity. What we have seen in the past, we've seen mergers in the past of local broadcasters, and what that leads to is a reduction of the journalism and of the local content, because What these transactions are seeking are synergies. Synergies are just another word for layoffs. And so what will happen is you will get the same content shown at all of these broadcasters in these individual markets, and you will no longer have a diversity of viewpoints being shown. And as you note, this Nexstar has been very sympathetic to this administration, probably for lots of reasons, not the least of which is that they want these transactions to be approved. But that's a problem, because we don't want to have our media content fed to us by one person.
0: And significant in this, Commissioner Gomez, is that three Republican attorneys general, including Kris Kobach of Kansas, have joined with eight Democratic attorney generals in filing suit over this or challenging this legally.
5: Yeah, and important, that's the other thing I didn't mention, is one of the issues with having so much power concentrated in one corporation is that it will actually lead to increased cable rates and streaming rates for the viewers themselves, because it changes the balance of negotiating power. And that is a large reason why these attorney generals, both on Republicans and Democrats, are challenging the transaction. And one of the things that we saw, by the way, which I found very disturbing about this transaction, is that despite the magnitude of this transaction and despite the fact that it was unlawful for the FCC to actually approve it, it was not voted on by the commission. And that is done for a couple of reasons. One, it's less complicated if I cannot speak out.

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1: Of the three that are left, the chair is Trump pick, Brendan Carr. Next up, we look at a funding crisis facing community media. It's public access TV, often overlooked when talking about public media in the United States. We'll talk to the heads of Access Sacramento in California and BronxNet, the poorest county in New York State, the Bronx, and how they serve their communities. What's at stake? Stay with us.

0: Honduran musician Carla Lara performing in our Democracy Now! Studio. This is Democracy Now!, democracynow.org. I'm Amy Goodman with Juan Gonzalez. We end today's show looking at a growing funding crisis in an often overlooked corner of public media, public access TV. It airs on cable. As more people cut the cord and drop their cable TV subscriptions, public access channels are losing a vital source of revenue. For decades, cable TV companies have paid franchise fees to local municipalities as compensation for use of the public right-of-way through which the companies route cables and utilities. Those fees have funded PEG stations, P-E-G. That stands for Public Educational and Governmental Access. This is part of a video made by BronxNet in New York.
1: It's happening everywhere. Cord cutting. Outdated law. FCC threats. Federal grant cancellations. Doors are being closed. And over 1,500 local media stations across the nation are being punished.
0: Public access stations are distinct from the PBS and NPR stations that are also in a funding crisis due to the defunding and dissolution of the Corporation for Public Broadcasting. We're joined now by the heads of two public access stations. Joe Barr is executive director of Access Sacramento in California's capital, and Michael Maxnavi is executive director of BronxNet in New York. Michael, let's begin with you. Talk about what's at stake, and for people who aren't familiar with what public access is. Explain this sector of public media in the United States.
2: Congratulations, Amy, on 30 years of Democracy Now! And BronxNet Public Media and public access networks across the nation broadcast this program proudly. And we are participatory media. As we commemorate 250 years of American democracy and what the First Amendment means and freedom of expression, know that you have community resources very often in your cities and towns that provide media education, workforce training for the public, experiential learning for students, that's career building, but also promotes civic awareness, voter literacy, digital literacy, and local information. It's a spotlight on the arts and culture and more. And BronxNet was formed 30 plus years ago, in part because the Bronx was too often misrepresented and sensationalized in mainstream media. If it bleeds, it leads. Hollywood also contributed to the Bronx being a symbol of urban blight for many decades, and that's why BronxNet exists, to correct those misrepresentations with authentic community voices. And that's in part why now the Bronx is a symbol of urban renewal.
3: And I'd like to ask Joe Barr, executive director of Access Sacramento.

0: Sacramento. Could you talk about the programming and the work of community media in Sacramento over the last few decades? And how did you find out that your funding might be cut?
1: Yeah, well, Access Sacramento does a lot of what BronxNet does. It really is of the community, by the community, for the community. We're doing workforce training. We're contributing to the creative economy of this region. The arts is a huge sector of Sacramento's economy. Movie production is actually growing part of Sacramento's economy. As Hollywood studios leave Southern California, they're looking for other places that are cheaper to shoot their films, and we have people who can crew those films. So we are really here to give those opportunities to folks, but then also give them platforms for a voice. And your previous segment was a wonderful contrast to what we're trying to do in community media, which is really be authentically local, to share viewpoints that aren't necessarily heard in mainstream media, and for us to be facing these funding situations. When you add it on to what we heard in the previous segment with commercial media mergers, it really could be a dire situation for getting a broad spectrum of viewpoints. We heard,
2: Joe,
1: about our funding situation. Yes.
2: If you can explain that point of your funding, when we were in Sacramento in the last few weeks, we heard that Access Sacramento might fall off a cliff, that the Cable Commission is cutting your funding. Can you explain what you've been told?
1: Yes, so the Cable Commission has been telling us for about the last 9 months. They've done run some numbers, and they say that the cable, the PEG money, the money that they give us for operating organizations is going to go away in a year, a little bit more than a year, and they are actively moving to shut the community media stations down, the public and educational organizations, and put all that money into the government channel. So this is really a situation where they unilaterally are making this decision. It's a policy decision that's going to affect a lot of people, the community at large, and they're essentially cutting down or shutting down the community organizations in favor of the government channel. That's where they want to put their money.
0: And Michael, I wanted to ask you, we're approaching the 2026 midterm elections. Can you talk about how organizations like BronxNet, the important role that they play in local debates and candidate interviews that maybe major commercial stations or even internet blogs or podcasts don't cover?
3: Thank you, Juan. We're in an era of media consolidation, as Commissioner Gomez so well stated. And community media networks like BronxNet met with her in D.C. a couple of weeks ago and to raise awareness about harmful legislation called H.R. 2289, as well as positive legislation called the Protecting Community TV Act. And we met with congressional representatives. And very often for local races in our given communities, including in the Bronx, the only televised local debates for these competitive races are televised on community media. Because in an era of media consolidation, toxic algorithms, addicted feeds, we are not seeing the commercial networks paying attention to the local news and information. As a matter of fact, local reporting jobs, local reporters have decreased 75% since 2002. And according to Rebuild Local News, that
2: and
3: is...
2: Michael, we just have a minute, and I wanted to quickly ask you what the bill in the New York State Legislature is and about the proposal, as people cut the cord, you know, and their cable subscriptions, to tax Netflix and Hulu. We have about 30 seconds.
3: We partner with League of Women Voters of New York to produce these debates, and they're important, and with cable, there's arguably a community good. There's local investment. As there's migration to digital entertainment and to streaming, there is no local investment. There's no local jobs. There's no local programming. And we have a bill called the Technology, Education, and Arts Through Media Act, which corrects that. It provides revenue for municipalities, which addresses what Joe was talking about in Sacramento, revenue for the state, revenue for digital literacy, local arts, community media, nonprofit news, and more. So that's why we are here right after this interview, I'm heading up to Albany to talk with our state leaders about Teen New York and build broad consensus. We are very much poised to have model legislation in New York State, which really helps create and foster a healthy news and information ecosystem at the local level in this like really challenging time where there's crisis and community media centers closing across the nation and there's a loss of local jobs. This bill creates local jobs and local information and promotes civic engagement and awareness.
2: Michael Maxinavi, I want to thank you for being with us, Executive Director of BronxNet, and Joe Barr, Executive Director of Access Sacramento, where the next Cable Commission meeting is just in a few weeks in June. I'm in Toronto today speaking at Radio Days North America, moving on to screenings of the new documentary about Democracy Now, Steal This Story, Please, on Thursday night and Friday morning in Minneapolis, then in Chicago on Friday night, Saturday afternoon, and on Saturday evening when I'll be joined by Juan Gonzalez, and then on to Milwaukee on Sunday. 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Information for all these screenings and for more as we travel the country can also be found at stealthisstory.org. Democracy Now! Is produced with Mike Burke, Dina Guster, Messiah Rhodes, Nameen Sheikh, Maria Tarasena, Nicole Salazar, Sarah Nasser, Trina Ndura, Sam Alcock, Kay Maria Studio, John Hamilton, Ravi Karan, Hani Masu, Diego Ramos, our Executive Director, Julie Crosby. Special thanks to Becca Staley and to Dennis Moynihan. I'm Amy Goodman in Toronto with Juan Gonzalez in Chicago.
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8: Welcome to Talk World Radio, a half-hour discussion of politics as if the people mattered. I'm David Swanson. This week on Talk World Radio, we are talking about what the U.S. military does to Hawaii and what Hawaii could be without a massive military occupation. Our guest, Christine Ahn, is an associate fellow at the Institute for Policy Studies. She is the founder and former executive director of Women Cross DMZ, a global movement of women mobilizing to end the Korean War and ensure women's leadership in peace building. In 2015, Christine Ahn led 30 international women peacemakers across the demilitarized zone from North Korea, which was the subject of the award-winning 2023 PBS documentary, Crossings. I could go on. Christine Ahn, welcome to Talk World Radio.
9: Thanks so much, David, for having me.
8: Thanks for coming on. So IPS and a number of partners, some of whose names I would pronounce wrong if I tried, have released a new report, and we will have a link up at talkworldradio.org. But the report is called The True Cost of the U.S. Military in Hawaii, a comprehensive analysis of the economic, environmental, strategic, and social impacts of the U.S. military presence in Hawaii. This is a wonderful report, about 200 pages. People need to read it, but let's talk about it. How much land in Hawaii belongs to the U.S. military?
9: Well, let's say that of the entire footprint that the U.S. military occupies in Hawaii is about 230,000 acres of land. Most of that is federal land that was seized, you know, has been seized since the illegal overthrow in 1893, in which the U.S. Marines supported a coup that was led by a handful of American businessmen and missionaries. But they have seized it through eminent domain, you know, condemnation. And of that military footprint, about 20% is land that was leased by the state of Hawaii to the military, to the U.S. military. So in 1964, for 65 years, the state of Hawaii leased this land to the military for the nominal amount for $1. And that lease, those leases begin to expire in 2028. They really fully culminate in 2029 through 2031. But we just felt that this report needed to be done rather quickly, actually, because there is a process of negotiation that is happening in a very undemocratic way that does not include the broader public, that the governor, a Democratic governor, believe it or not, has been kind of quietly trying to negotiate with Army Secretary Driscoll. And so we just felt that we needed to provide some information for the general public, especially for Native Hawaiians, whose land this is really ultimately, you know, crown and kingdom land. If you look at the through line of where this these state leases are, which are 46,000 acres of land that could be returned back to Hawaii for far better things than the immense violence that is done to the land, to the water, to the aquifers, to the people, to the oceans. And so we just felt that this report needed to be done. And so it's been an extraordinary, and I'll let you like ask me questions, David, but I just wanted to start by saying, you know, Hawaii is, you know, I've lived there since 2013 now and moved there from California with my ex-husband, who was invited by Native Hawaiians to help them with their food sovereignty because 90% of food is imported to Hawaii. And since being there, I mean, it's incredible how omnipresent the military is. It's, you know, it's like military town. You know, we have company towns and you have military town because there is this prevailing narrative about the important role that the military plays to the economy, for its national security, for all these things that prevent you from actually questioning or challenging that narrative. And so to have this report come out at this crucial political window that we are in right now, and to have it be received, we had it covered in an exclusive by the Honolulu Star-Advertiser, which is the corporate mainstream media paper. And for them to do the front page, like very extensive reporting, not as, you know, brought in many critical voices that needed that, you know, didn't need to have that airtime. But then to have, and then it was on the evening news, Hawaii News Now. But this Sunday, David, the Honolulu Star Advertiser released an editorial basically endorsing the report and heralding the importance of this data to challenge those prevailing narratives about the military. I mean, we are in a post-Red Hill moment where the military has lost the trust of the people of Hawaii, of the residents of Hawaii. And this is an opportunity now for those of us that see all the myriad adverse effects of the military to the economy, to the environment, to the potential vulnerability of Hawaii to be on the front line of any war with China, that it's just been extraordinary to see the transformation and the opportunity that we're in. So this report is hugely significant. And I do think it's a model for many other places that we need to take a holistic look at the impact of U.S. militarism.
8: I did suggest it to a whole lot of places as a model for a report about local military bases the minute I saw it. And it's absolutely wonderful, the media coverage. I hope it can become national or global based on the success in Hawaii. But to be clear, the Hawaii could be given independence. The criminal takeover could be undone. 100% of the U.S. military footprint could be undone. But there's 20% of that military footprint that could be undone just by not renewing leases, or those leases could be redone at some decent amount rather than $1, right? So, but let's tell people what it means to say the words Red Hill and what some of the environmental impacts are that are in the report.
9: Yeah, thanks so much. So yeah, I guess most Americans don't, or people in the world don't really understand what happened a few years ago, but near the Schofield Pearl Harbor, which is the headquarters of the U.S. Indo-Pacific Command, which is, you know, the military command of the U.S. that oversees half the world's surface, all across the Pacific Ocean into Asia. And it is the most significant in terms of a preparation for war with China. And so the Indo-Pacific Command headquarters near there, they have these massive fuel tanks that kept millions of gallons of jet fuel, which was used by ships, which were used by aircraft carriers, nuclear submarines. I mean, it's what powers and fuels the U.S. military and all of its operations. And those tanks were built sort of in the World War II era. So they are old, they have been decomposing, and they sit 100 feet above the main aquifer that provides fresh water for a significant number, percentage of Oahu's population. Oahu is the most populated island of all the island chain in Hawaii. And several years ago, they erupted and it totally shut down the aquifer. I mean, can you imagine? And so it led to the poisoning of 93,000 people. And these were mostly military personnel and their family. And the Navy was denying that there was any, but people would open their taps, their water faucet, and out would come out this water that smelled like fuel, that looked like it was contaminated with fuel. And it just caused this huge rupture. But really, for those of us that have been warning about the harms of the U.S. military in Hawaii, it created an opening to actually do some collaboration together. And we created something called the Oahu Water Protectors, which was a grassroots movement. And in coordination with many other groups, especially the Native Hawaiians, we basically pushed and got the Navy to shut it down, to do some cleanup. But the wound has been made, has been blown. And so now we're in this new window where many people now don't trust the military, are questioning the military's presence on the island. And, you know, you combine that with other movements that are very visible in Hawaii. And that was the Mauna Kea movement, right, against the TNT, the telescopes on the big island. And so you have this Hawaiian sovereignty movement, you have the RIMPAC military exercises that happen every 2 years. They are mostly done in Hawaii and off the coast of Southern California. And then you have this crisis of affordability, where now, because of the big, beautiful bill, about 400,000 people will be forced off of Medicaid from the state of Hawaii. So we're in a new political moment where I think there is more openness to kind of challenging that, you know, impenetrable narrative about the U.S. military in Hawaii. So that's the significance of this work, because it provides tangible data and analysis, both by longstanding experts Within Hawaii, but also global experts like Nita Crawford and David Vine, and housing experts like Omar Ocampo, economists like Heidi Peltier, that, you know, it was a truly collaborative effort, a labor of love and solidarity to support Hawaii at this critical window. If we can actually achieve tangible demilitarization, what does that mean? What does that mean for the United States? What does that mean for a place like Hawaii that was the launching pad for U.S. gunboat diplomacy and war to force open markets in Korea, in Japan, in China? What does it mean about the future of U.S. empire? And so I do think that we can connect the dots and we can be smart and strategic and savvy about it.
8: We are speaking with Christine Ahn, and she is from the Institute for Policy Studies, and the report is called The True Cost of the U.S. Military in Hawaii. We will have a link to it from talkworldradio.org. Christine, the Red Hill poisoning of the water is not some kind of exception to the rule, right? Any military bases around the world are poisoning land, water, air, and are leading, you know, distributors of PFAS, forever chemicals, into people's land and water. And this is true in Hawaii as well, right?
9: Absolutely. Yes. And that's what's so amazing about this model is to have somebody like David Vine, who has written multiple books about U.S. military bases and can kind of poke holes right away, you know, when the military says, oh, we provide $10 billion in military benefits to the state or to whatever town. And he'll say, oh, that's the narrative. It's constant. It's everywhere. And it's so refreshing for the people that have been fighting this, you know, to say, oh my God, yes, there is a logic to this. And there's actually a formula now that we can use that actually is comprehensive, that takes the economic arguments, that takes the environmental assessments, that does interrogate the whole national security narrative, which ultimately trumps everything else, you know? And so we have to be smart and know that if we go together, and then this could also be the organizing strategy to build a broad coalition that could actually push back, push forward, and say, A, the benefits are overstated, exaggerated, and basically false. Second is the costs are enormous, they're hidden, and they're uncounted. So let's do the counting. Let's do the actual accounting. But three, there's far better uses of this land. We've seen conversion all around the world. Hawaii has done some of its own conversion from former military bases. Let's imagine the possibility. We even go into the figures to say, you know what? It's about 6.4% of Hawaii's GDP. How could this alternative economy that is dedicated to food production, job training, you know, an alternative economy that actually provides security for people, how could we actually start to document that? And that's what's so amazing is that this report, this 200-page report, does all of that in one place. And so I think that's why it has gotten the reception that it has in mainstream media in Hawaii.
8: And what are some of the things that could be done with all of this land? Not that something has to be done with it at all. It could be left as land. But in terms of economic and environmental impacts, in terms of producing food and green energy, you know, what could be done with some of these military bases instead of preparations for organized mass killing?
9: Absolutely. Well, that's the last chapter that was done by Davis Price, who is a Native Hawaiian leader. He's actually one of the founders of a group called Aina Aloha Economic Futures that was created during the pandemic. And it's a bunch of Native Hawaiian, you know, academics and experts across different disciplines, the economy, politics, environment. But they set up these listening sessions during the pandemic where they gathered input from Native Hawaiian, different groups across the whole island chain, and then shaped what became a Native Hawaiian-centered COVID policy. So they basically are trying to use that model, they're trying to use that model to basically get this information out and to gather a democratic process, especially for Native Hawaiians to be giving input. But in their initial assessment, they found that we could replace that 46,000 acres of land towards more productive uses. I mentioned some of the things like food production, you know, land stewardship, watershed restoration, but that is sort of a place-based economy that is resilient, that isn't harmful. So we can imagine even the places where there is immense contamination. You're right, David. It doesn't have to be applied in some capitalist way. But instead of leaving it and allowing the military to condemn the land because they've so contaminated it with unexploded ordinances and, you know, PFAS and all the other really harmful chemicals that lay in the waste of U.S. military exercises and operations, is, I mean, we could even put solar panels there as some kind of cleanup process. But that's what the report found, was that, first of all, David Vine did some numbers using existing human rights indexes and models that were applied by the U.S. military in basically land valuations in Okinawa, in Kwajalein. And he found that the actual military value of the land, instead of the $1, is $133 billion is in unpaid back rent on these government crown lands in 2025 dollars. He also found that...
8: That's what the fair price would have been instead of $1?
9: Yeah, and that's probably pretty conservative. Yeah. So, you know, I mean, I think, you know, everybody feels a little uncomfortable about this because ultimately this is Native Hawaiian land and they should determine, you know, what the value is. And I think in their cosmology, you can't put a price tag on land that provides food, that has a different relationship with the people. You know, they consider it as aina, which is that nourishes and feeds. You know, it's not just something that is for capitalist production or development, but it is central to the ecosystem. It is central to the health of the community. And so, but we just felt like, okay, we need to actually like provide some figures to show how absolutely skewed and distorted the government's understanding of the value of this land. Wayne Tanaka, an environmentalist I believe you've had on this show before, he's the executive director of the Sierra Club. He did some research on PFAS, which, you know, is the forever chemical. And just looking at three military bases, and it's not even all the other contaminants, but just looking at PFAS, three sites, just the surface level cleanup would cost about a half a billion dollars, $493 million. David Vine found that the economic benefits are overstated. The military says we contribute $10 billion to the economy, when really it's 30% less. It's only $7.2 billion. And obviously, Heidi Peltier's work on the opportunity costs. You know, the military with this alleged, you know, $7 billion that they contribute to the economy, that, you know, creates about five jobs per million spent, whereas, or sorry, a billion spent. And if you shifted that towards civilian jobs, it would create double, 12.2 jobs. That's like nursing and education and food, housing, energy. So, it was really important to actually look at the actual figures. And then the really, you know, one of the hot button issues is the presence of the military on a place like Oahu. So if you look at Oahu, which is the most populated and densely developed island, 25% of Oahu is military bases. Okay, so in Oahu, the military does not have enough housing on base for their personnel. And so they then take an additional, they take 10% of the overall Oahu market. It's occupied by military personnel. And because they get something called the basic allowance for housing, which can be around $5,000 per month, imagine how that affects non-military people like me who have to compete against that $5,000 they get per month for housing. I mean, that is ridiculous. And so what does that actually do? That ends up driving the price. It inflates the price of rent. And so Omar Ocampo, who is a housing expert at the Institute for Policy Studies, where I work, found that the average rent inflation caused by this demand is 7.1%, which meant that each non-military renter paid about $1,800 per year per household. And the total amount extra that we paid or we paid as a result of this inflation was $235 million per year. So, you know, there are all these ways that the military doesn't, their impact is hidden and is not counted. And so I think that's our task as the peace movement, is to not just show, is to kind of interrogate and complicate that narrative, but ultimately also to say, okay, so you trump all of that data by saying we need it for national security. We need the military here to defend against China. And that's where we felt that we needed some expertise. Anita Crawford, who you know is the co-founder of the Cost of War Project. When she started this project, she was at Oxford. She's now at St. Andrews. And she took on the issue of China. And she ultimately concluded that, A, it's the whole threat inflation of China is way overhyped, but there is another way of, there is an alternative defense from the forward deployed offensive. And I think that is the task for our peace movement, is everybody wants defense. That's not a question. You know, I mean, not many countries can be like Costa Rica without a military, but that's the reality. But how do we start thinking about what is a defensive defense, and how do we move away from a forward deployed offensive military towards that defensive defense? And that's what Anita Crawford did and contributed to this report.
8: Well, the United States isn't just unlike Costa Rica. It's unlike any other country in the world. In fact, its military is about the same as all of the rest of them put together. And so that the norm could be approached through radical demilitarization by this one outlier. But and I think the issue of transition is going to be complicated. How do you help people who are employed by the military get out of it and get to better jobs? But we've got just a couple of minutes left, Christine, on, and sitting here thousands of miles away, it seems to me the military in Hawaii does the most damage through the propaganda machine that is Pearl Harbor, through leaving that ship leaking sacred holy oil into the rainbow pollution of Pearl Harbor, such that when the Secretary of War goes scuba diving there, it's a sacrilege. And we have to maintain this memorial to the lie that the U.S. and Japan didn't build up to a war for decades, but the U.S. was busy playing golf and inventing plastic and got attacked out of the blue. And that machinery, that lie of the world's biggest aggressor being an innocent bystander that was attacked by incomprehensible, inscrutable, savage foreigners, that does more damage to the world, I think, than anything else the U.S. military does in Hawaii. Am I off the mark?
9: I don't think you're off the mark, but I think that the narrative on the ground is very different in a place like Hawaii, where people like Daniel Inouye is celebrated, you know, for the immense amount of, for, you know, his patriotic serving in World War II to fight the Nazis and the fascists, and then, you know, ultimately playing a role as a hero by serving in the Senate and bringing home a lot of Pentagon spending, you know. And I think that we have reached a place in Hawaii where We're seeing the adverse effects of all of that military footprint in Hawaii. But that is a really difficult narrative to kind of break through. And for the first time, I think we're starting to see that shift.
8: I hope so. And I hope Hawaii can lead the way because the whole United States and rest of the world need it too. We've been speaking with Christine Ahn, who is Associate Fellow at the Institute for Policy Studies and the founder and former Executive Director of Women Cross DMZ. We will have a link up at talkworldradio.org to this report, The True Cost of the U.S. Military in Hawaii. And it tells you all the true costs, so it's quite a lot, but you should look at it. Christine Ahn, thanks for everything you've been doing and for talking with us on Talk World Radio.
9: It's such an honor. Thanks so much, David.
8: This is Talk World Radio. I'm David Swanson. 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Talk World Radio is produced in Charlottesville, Virginia, and syndicated by Pacifica Network. There is no way to peace. Peace is the way.
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16: 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I'm your host and producer, Dan Roberts. 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In today's edition, we'll hear reports from Germany's Radio Deutsche Welle, NHK Japan, France 24, and Radio Havana, Cuba. We'll begin with Germany's Radio Deutsche Welle. An interview with Axel Sundström, a political scientist at the University of Gothenburg and co-author of a book entitled Youth Without Representation. They discuss the fact that most leaders in the world are twice the age of the average citizen and how this alters their priorities. It is often said that age brings wisdom, but clearly that's not always accurate. And most corporations are not led by people over 70. It has been noted that after a certain age, politicians stop talking about the future. Germany's Radio Deutsche Welle.
17: Donald Trump will have 80 candles on his birthday cake today, and he's far from the only leader governing into old age. And it got me thinking, why are there so many old leaders? Is it because we prefer people with experience, or is it too hard to be a young leader among the political establishment? We'll explore both of those ideas in a second, but first, let's look around the world right now. The people in charge are not getting any younger. At the far end, Paul Biya has run Cameroon for more than 40 years. He's 93. Saudi Arabia's King Salman is 90. Now, Africa has several of the world's oldest leaders, running populations who are around a quarter of their age. Globally, the age gap isn't as glaring, but still stark. The average age of a world leader today is 63, while 30 is the average age of the person they govern. But every so often, there are exceptions. The leaders of Iceland, Burkina Faso, and Ecuador are all 38 years old, making them among the youngest leaders on the planet, which raises the question of why, in a world this young, power is so old.
18: Really, the gap is stark, and I would say one of the simplest answers is that it's very expensive to run as a candidate for politics. So it's not really that voters do not want young leaders, but it is something in the systems that makes it inherently difficult to become elected.
17: Axel Sundström is a professor in political science at the University of Gothenburg in Sweden, and his work focuses on the absence of young people in politics, and he's the co-author of the book Youth Without Representation. Good to have you with us, Axel. Now, let's take a look at the leaders, for example, ranging from the youngest to the oldest. Now, on the left of the screen is the youngest leader, Nepal's Prime Minister Balan Shah, at age 36. Next is Ukraine's Volodymyr Zelensky at 48. Canada's Mark Carney is 61. China's Xi Jinping is 72. Russia's Vladimir Putin is 73. India's Narendra Modi is 75, and there's Donald Trump, as we mentioned, at 80. And the world's current oldest leader is Cameroon's President Paul Biya, as we mentioned, 93 years old. Now, there's an argument that age brings wisdom and stability. Now, while others say many countries in the world have become gerontocracies, so where do you fall in that spectrum?
18: I guess both statements can be true. I think politics increasingly is recognized as being benefited by diversity, right? We don't want parliaments with only men. Maybe we want diversity between men and women, and likely voters prefer a diversity between young leaders and old leaders. But what we're seeing is dominance by the older ones. And I think the graphics you just showed very clearly tell us this story, and there's an additional element to this. This is also true in parliaments, the legislatures. So it's not only these single heads of governments that are old, but generally decision makers are 10 to 20 years older than the average voter. And that, to some people, is a democratic problem. I think one observation is that this is true for many regions of the world. So it's not only an explanation that Africa is different. So obviously we've seen this in the US and we've seen this in China. So it's sort of a general phenomenon, I would say. The healthiest democracies in Europe has party systems that make young leaders a bit more, it's more easy to climb in those ladders.
17: Hmm. And is this an old development, or is it something we're just noticing?
18: I would say it's coming along with several trends. So it is a phenomena that has been there for a while, but increasingly, not just because a lot of movements out there are youth movements putting the spotlight on this problem. So we've seen many movements in the Global South where protests are actually voicing this concern. Don't forget the Arab Spring. One of the problems was that they felt that leadership are not legitimate.
17: I'm just wondering if we compare sort of politics to, say, the corporate world. The corporate world, most places you don't find as many 80-year-old, 90-year-old people running companies, yet we're more open to that in politics. The excuses or the reasons we would give for allowing or for not allowing them in corporate are not necessarily applied in the political setting.
18: It's an interesting reflection. I think sometimes we conflate experience with competence, and I think there's a lot of very competent young potential candidates out there, but they're not given the chance because of system failures. So it's either too expensive to run, or existing politicians are not interested in letting their seat be opened to competition. Mm. So this is an inherent dilemma for political parties. They must rejuvenate to attract new members, but the ones sitting at political seats are not willing to share power. It's shown that after a certain age, politicians stop talking about the future. So the word future and future-oriented speech becomes less common when they're older. And we've seen that when a young politician enters, there's more spending of public resources on daycare and those kind of issues that benefits the young in the end. My hope is that we will see more diversity. I think for the past 20 years, the development of gender equality has been very encouraging, and hopefully there will be a similar development in terms of age diversity in decision making. And well, for the sake of issues like climate change, I think there are good arguments for why we need more young legislators.
17: Okay, it's been interesting getting your thoughts, Axel Sundström from Gothenburg University. Thank you very much for speaking to us.
16: 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They're also available at most podcast sites, as is the Shortwave Report. Next, NHK Japan. At the G7 summit in France, the leaders did not issue a joint comprehensive statement, but did reaffirm some comments on Iran, Taiwan, and Ukraine. A professor from Keio University in Tokyo commented on the G7 statement. Indian Prime Minister Modi agreed to strengthen ties with French President Macron and double bilateral trade. Modi also spoke with Trump about the three Indian crewmen who were murdered when the U.S. military attacked a commercial ship in the Strait of Hormuz. NHK Japan.
19: The group of seven nations is expected to forego a joint comprehensive statement this year, but it has released a leader's statement on geopolitical issues. In it, G7 members reaffirmed their stance Iran should never be allowed to obtain a nuclear weapon. They also spoke out on the right of free passage through the Strait of Hormuz. The statement was issued Wednesday at the G7 summit in France. It welcomed the Iran-U.S. Memorandum of Understanding aimed at ending the conflict in Iran. The G7 called unrestricted passage through the Strait of Hormuz the bedrock of international trade. It emphasized the need for a multinational effort led by France and the UK to resume maritime traffic through the strait. The G7 leaders also reiterated what they called their unwavering support for Ukraine. They agreed to increase the delivery of military equipment to the country. And the leaders spoke about the East and South China Seas, as well as the Taiwan Strait. They say they oppose any unilateral attempts to change the status quo, in particular by force or coercion. The phrase was reportedly included with China in mind. The G7 leaders are preparing other documents, which include proposals from Japanese Prime Minister Takaichi Sanae. Takaichi has put forward the idea of a stockpiling system for critical minerals, including rare earths. She's also called for measures to strengthen energy security, including opposing unjust export restrictions and improving oil stockpiles. And for a closer look at the situation in Iran, I earlier spoke with Keio University professor Tanaka Koichiro. He's an expert on the Middle East. G7 leaders, they released a statement on geopolitical issues, especially Iran, right? So what is your take on the discussions that led to this statement?
20: Well, I'm a little bit tired of always hearing that Iran should never have nuclear weapons because they have been committed to that and they have been saying so that by themselves. Right. But even this year, even following the American and Israeli attacks that happened in February, the G7 is never ready to denounce the unilateral actions. But they only talk about what this, Iran should do or should not do. Mm. And here again, I mean, we are now seeing this kind of a memorandum understanding, the so-called MOU, which has placed placed the nuclear file, the nuclear issue, in its back burner. So it doesn't look as though it was sort of an imminent threat that Iran was posing from the beginning.
19: Previously, there was this wide gap between what the U.S. wanted and what Iran wanted. Is there a big difference now?
20: Well, previously I described it as though as like a Grand Canyon between the two, because the differences are so wide and deep. I think basically that hasn't changed. I think what really changed was that the Americans, at least President Trump, came to his senses that there is no way that he could force the Iranians to concede to the demands that he had been presenting, and that it would only be himself that could make the deal, and that would only happen when he would concede to what the Iranians are saying or demanding. And that is the difference. And I think the difference between the two parties still are there. And we will have to see how the actual negotiations are going to take place from here.
1: Indian Prime Minister Narendra Modi and French President Emmanuel Macron have agreed to strengthen cooperation in areas including economic security and artificial intelligence. Modi met Macron in Nice on Sunday while visiting France for the G7 summit. India's foreign ministry says the two leaders agreed to establish a mechanism aimed at doubling bilateral trade within 5 years. The move follows the conclusion in January of negotiations for a free trade agreement between India and the EU. The leaders also agreed to launch a dialogue on economic security to discuss measures such as strengthening supply chains for critical minerals. They also agreed to deepen cooperation in defense and nuclear energy and to set up a joint working group on AI. After the meeting, Modi wrote on X that the talks were exceptionally productive. He said the two countries had agreed to upgrade their relationship to a special global strategic partnership. India's Prime Minister Narendra Modi has held talks with U.S. President Donald Trump on the sideline of the G7 summit in France. Modi called for cooperation in securing the safety of crew aboard ships in the Middle East.
21: Mr. President, you are aware across the world Indian seafarers in hundreds of thousands are working and they're performing their duties across global maritime trade routes, including the Strait of Hormuz, and their safety is of utmost importance to us.
1: The remark follows a U.S. attack on a commercial ship off the coast of Oman earlier this month that killed 3 Indian crew members. Ties between India and the U.S. have also been complicated by trade issues. Last year, the Trump administration imposed steep tariffs on India, partly over its purchases of Russian oil. The countries have been hashing out an interim trade deal. At Wednesday's meeting, Trump said the agreement is very close. He also lavished praise on Modi and insisted that the two countries have a close relationship.
16: Those reports were from NHK World Radio Japan on shortwave. They're heard at 10 p.m. Pacific Daylight Time at 11735. 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NHK may also be easily found at most podcast sites. On to France 24. An international press review on the agreement between the United States and Iran. Ukraine launched the largest drone attack yet on Moscow, hitting stores, apartments, and another oil refinery, creating severe pollution in the city. The NATO Secretary General, Mark Rutte, praised Ukraine for killing over 30,000 Russians per month. France 24.
22: She's starting with reactions to the text of the agreement between the U.S. and Iran on UDP.
23: Yeah, that's right, Stuart. You'd be hard-pressed to find really any paper that thinks that this deal is actually good for the U.S. Let's start with Libération, the French left-wing paper, whose editors here say that even in Ayatollah Khamenei's wildest dreams, he could not have imagined this outcome for a war that Donald Trump started himself. Why Iran Iran is the winner. That's what Libya says on its front page.
22: What reactions have you found in the press then?
23: Well, you have the conservative Wall Street Journal, which reminds us that Iran really held the Strait of Hormuz hostage during the war. The memorandum of understanding, it says, will, quote, formalize this extortion into a new, worse status quo. It will also empower Iran to define the future administration of Hormuz. From Iran, the Tehran Times takes pot shots today at Iranian opposition groups, saying that the U.S. and Israel really courted them and relied on these exiled opposition figures, these exiled Iranian opposition figures, to advance their regime changing plans. Once the, quote, geopolitical winds shifted, they were discarded without ceremony. So the view from Iran clearly is that they

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1: Refinery, measures are being taken to mitigate the consequences.
2: Kyiv has been increasingly targeting Russian energy infrastructure. Ukrainian President Volodymyr Zelensky says Thursday's attack was a fully justified response to cities and communities and another important result of the military's work against facilities that sustain Russia's war machine. Air raid alerts were heard across Ukraine on Thursday as Kyiv was targeted by Russia for the second time this week. It comes as NATO defense ministers gather for a meeting in Brussels, attended by Zelensky. Secretary General Mark Rutte met with the Ukrainian president on Wednesday and says discussions are still ongoing to make sure Kyiv has what it needs.
3: Of course, Ukraine is really doing well. We see the reports coming in of how many Russian losses there are each month, which are somewhere between the 30 and 35,000 a month now, which is really incredible.
2: The NATO meeting comes off the back of statements from Trump administration officials about plans to cut back the number of troops and military equipment it would provide its allies should they come under attack. U.S. Defense Secretary Pete Hegseth has since hailed progress by NATO allies to meet defense spending pledges, but says some nations still need to step up.
4: That press review and report were from France 24, which may be easily found at their website, france24.com, as well as a YouTube channel called France 24 English. 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Box 1162, Willits, California 95490. I'm truly grateful for donations. 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And if you're listening on a public radio station, please support them as well. We'll conclude with Radio Havana, Cuba. A Cuban delegation to the United Nations spoke out about eradicating global colonialism. The Cuban president, Miguel Díaz-Canel, expressed gratitude to Colombia for a shipment of 100 tons of humanitarian aid. The U.S. military did a strike inside Venezuela to kill an alleged gang leader while continuing to attack boats alleged to be transporting drugs in the Caribbean Sea and the Pacific Ocean. In Gaza, Israel continues to carry out deadly attacks on Palestinians. Radio Havana, Cuba.
5: The Cuban delegation to the United Nations reaffirmed its historic stance in favor of completely eradicating global colonialism. At a special committee on decolonization, Ambassador and Alternative Permanent Representative of Cuba, Delanis Moreno Guerra, emphasized that this week remains an outstanding task and a priority for international community as long as there are peoples who have not achieved self-determination. The diplomat argued that contemporary global crises such as poverty, energy, and food insecurity, the technological gap, climate change directly affect the development of non-self-governing territories. Given this scenario, Cuba highlighted the fundamental role that the organization has played for over 60 years in defending the independence of peoples around the world. In her remarks, Moreno Guerra expressed concern about the repeated failure of some administering powers to comply with their obligation to report on the socioeconomic and educational conditions of the territories under their control, as stipulated by Article 73E of the Charter of the United Nations. The ambassador noted that these reports are vital for assessing the reality of each territory and issuing recommendations that respect the wishes of its inhabitants. Finally, the Cuban delegation urged the administrating states to cooperate transparently with the special committee. Cuban President Miguel Díaz-Canel has expressed his deep gratitude to his counterpart, Gustavo Petro, and the Colombian people after the arrival to the island of a shipment of nearly 100 tons of humanitarian aid from the South American country.

0: The shipment, transported by the Colombian Navy vessel Arc Caribe, arrived in Havana over the weekend. The aim of supporting the victims of Hurricane Melissa and mitigating the shortages caused by the tightening of the U.S. blockade in recent months and an oil blockade compounded by successive packages of unilateral coercive measures that have worsened the humanitarian situation in the Caribbean island nation. The Colombian donation consists of basic supplies, including non-perishable food, medicine, hospital supplies, electrical appliances, household goods, and solar panels. This solidarity arrives during very difficult times caused by the criminal blockade of the United States government. Brotherhood cannot be blocked. The Cuban president noted that upon the arrival of the ship, the Presidential Agency for International Cooperation explained that the mission was an example of international cooperation and humanitarian assistance between sister nations, strengthening regional solidarity and contributing to the care of communities facing vulnerable situations. The flow of international aid to the island includes other recent operations. A week ago, a donation of 1,700 tons of food and basic supplies arrived in Havana from Mexico and Belize. The Trump administration has announced a U.S. strike inside Venezuela that killed the alleged leader of the Tren de Aguara gang. The attack was done in coordination with Venezuela's interim government, which came to power after the U.S. abduction of President Nicolas Maduro in January. President Donald Trump said on social media that U.S. forces delivered a swift and legal kinetic strike to execute the accused leader, known as Nino Guerrero. Trump's Justice Department last year charged Guerrero with multiple federal crimes, including facilitating acts of terrorism. This comes as the Trump administration continues to attack boats off the Caribbean and Pacific Ocean, claiming without any evidence whatsoever that the vessels are linked to drug trafficking. Over 200 people have been killed, as strikes are widely condemned as illegal and against international law. In Gaza, Israel continues to carry out genocidal, deadly attacks on Palestinians, despite the U.S.-brokered so-called ceasefire signed by Israel last October. Earlier, a Palestinian woman was killed in an Israeli strike on the central Gaza Strip. That followed the killings of at least six Palestinians on Sunday and three on Saturday. The Palestinian Health Ministry reports that the confirmed death toll in Gaza has surpassed 73,000 people. However, some reports say that that could be as many as 100,000. The headline strapped across the front page of the Israeli news site Haaretz on Tuesday summed up the feelings of many. The Iran fiasco is Netanyahu's biggest failure since October 7. After 3.5 months of stuttering war with Iran, Israel's foremost ally, the United States, has now brokered an interim agreement without, it appears, any input from Israel. Instead, the Iranian state, which Israel's politicians have for decades cast an existential threat, is still standing, and though its control over the Strait of Hormuz arguably more powerful than before. Closer to home, Israel's ability to continue its military operations in Lebanon, which it claims was necessary to protect against rocket fire from the Iran-allied Lebanese group Hezbollah, now must be weighed against its potential to cause problems between the United States and Iran ahead of the agreement signing expected on Friday.
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9: Greetings and salutation, fellow travelers, and welcome to Interdimensional Radio. 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

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The next song on the deck is Get Ready for the Grave by Black Temptations.

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1: 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We just heard Get Ready for the Grave by the Black Temptations, Rhyme of the Good Times by Iron Sheik, War on and On South of Heaven by Slaying Withers, Raw, and that last song was Rock Supernova by Mega Miley, and the next song we got for you is Wasted Off by Taylor Maiden.

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We're playing music from the multiverse. We just heard Wasted Off by Taylor Maiden, Superkill by James Broderhead, Hello from Cloud 9 by The Overtations, and our last song was Fire in the Abyss by Slay Hendrix. The next song we got lined up for you is Crazy Sulfur by Gnarls Knot.

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0: thus concludes this transmission of Interdimensional Radio. We just heard Crazy Sulfur by Gnarls Knot. Let's Get to Bleeding by Five Finger Death Gay. And that last song was Good Suey by System of a Charlie. And that's it for this week. Until the next, have fun, y'all.
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Hold On by Tenem. All Night by Yed Pryor. And that last song was Still Running by MSDOS. Next song on the deck is Applebaum, the ringtone tune by Unknown Artist.

fluids. Yeah, we just heard Apple Bum, the ringtone tune by unknown artist, Nudge by Siphon, and that last song was Changes by Aftertones, and the local community radio stations that are broadcasting this show for your audio entertainment. 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A voice of many voices, 89.9 WERU in Blue Hill, Maine. 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Like to thank y'all for tuning in, turning on, and dropping out with me with this gloppy nonsense of moist fluids and, why gloppy nonsense? What is gloppy nonsense? Well, gloppy nonsense was a term coined by my daughter last night when we all sat down at the dinner table and we had a bunch of leftovers put into one pot, and that was gloppy nonsense. The next song on the deck is After Lights by Smote featuring Shaded Lines. And which deck do I have that on? Oh, it's on this deck.

based fluids. Liquid drum and bass, getting your juices flowing. We just heard, I made a little mistake. I cued the wrong track. It was Yours by Smote featuring Shaded Lines, Into Lost Generation by J-Dubs, and the last song was In Your Eyes by Maycores and Bad for Life. And the next track is Moonlight by Henry and Norman.

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0: dear friends and family. Yeah. We just heard Moonlight by Henry and Nostra, Afterthought by Sitaski and Natoku. The last song was You Can Have It by Kvatura. This is Moist Fluids. And bringing it back in to Herbie Hancock, Cantaloupe Island. And stay tuned after your station's top of the hour formal formalities, and we'll be right back with hour number two. And hey, thanks for listening.
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Welcome to Arts Express. This is Prairie Miller, and on the show, the puppet show of the ruling class. It's actually darker than that. Pacifica host Garland Nixon joins forces with UK host, politician, and prior Pacifica host himself, George Galloway, plummeting the depths of the deranged neocons in world power.

0: The coolest of them all is Garland Nixon. I don't get to see him enough. He's a talk show radio host, he's a political analyst, and he's an all-round great guy. Garland Nixon joins me again. Garland, I watched the interview with NBC. I've got no complaint about how Trump treats these news reporters. I'm a bit of an acolyte of his in that regard myself, which is why none of them seek to interview me anymore. But he crushed the microphone underfoot, but he didn't squash the absolute hypocrisy allegation that he ran for office promising no new wars, has given us ample new wars, and is now denying he ever promised no new wars. Has he just forgotten, or is he lying through his teeth?
1: Donald Trump's been lying through his teeth the entire time. You know, when he was running for office, I think I see it, you know, as a bit of a puppet show of the ruling class. They put one person out who was obviously going to be extremely pro-Zionist and pro-war. Kamala Harris, you know, marching around, hugging and hanging out with Liz Cheney. And then Donald Trump was the, you know, he was the nice guy. He was going to take out the neocons and the warmongers. And he gave us all of these great speeches. And ultimately, I think at that time, he had no intention of starting wars or not starting wars. He was saying whatever needed to be said to get elected. And now that he's in, he's just going to dance around. Obviously, he doesn't care, because he actually went from saying, I won't start any new wars, to now when he's generally asked about the Iranian conflict, he says, no president before me, 47 presidents prior to me, and none of them had the nerve to do it. So he's done, you know, the ultimate 180. But I don't think Donald Trump operates in the realm of whether it's true or false. He operates in the realm of what do I need to say right now to accomplish what I want? And if it happens to be true, that's fine. And if it doesn't, that's okay. So he's actually fairly apathetic about the concept of true and false.
0: Yeah, I mean, that much, I suppose, was evident for long-term observers, even of his business career, never mind his political career. But unusually, this is all kicking off on a Sunday, when Trump is usually trying to calm the markets. But in the last half hour, he's pledged that the U.S. will defend Israel from the expected Iranian retaliation, which is either in the air or about to be in the air. That means the war is back on again.
1: Yes, and it also means that we're getting closer to a time when the political class and the ruling class are going to have to acknowledge that they could care less about the economic, you know, fallout for the working class. You know, I always like to refer to a particular passage from Anthony Blinken's book, because I call this the Blinken Doctrine. 1987, his book was called Ally versus Ally, America, Europe, and the Siberian Pipeline Crisis. And here is a passage from that book, which I call the Blinken Doctrine, which I believe that Trump or whoever controls him is executing. Here's the passage. For a number of influential policymakers, the time seemed opportune to engage the Soviet Union in a round of economic warfare. Here's the important part. Regardless of the price that might have to be paid by the economies of Western Europe and the American business community. So what they're telling us, that particular political class, the neocons, whatever you want to call them, is that they have things they want to accomplish from a geopolitical perspective, and they really don't care about the economic fallout for the masses. And I think we're seeing that Blinken Doctrine going on right now, that Trump has adopted, or that the system that has Trump in now is executing. And that is, okay, you know what? It's time to stop pretending like we're trying to save the economy. We're going after China, we're taking over all of the oil, and if it throws Europe and America into some kind of a depression, so be it. That's just the price they have to pay. And I think that's where they are. So it's going to come. We're getting to a point where manipulating the market was good as long as you were trying to pretend as though you cared really about the economic plight of the working class. And now, you know, that illusion is evaporating. So who cares? Who cares about the markets Monday? Let's do what we have to do and get back to this war. I think that's where we are with Trump.
0: And yet there's mixed signals. I was at the St. Petersburg Economic Forum. And there was a considerable American presence there. In fact, believe it or not, the guy who designed Trump's arch and Trump's ballroom, I mean, I nearly made a citizen's arrest on him. The man who's building Trump's ballroom was sitting not 10 yards from me in the auditorium when Putin was speaking. That's quite a high level of American representation. And the American business class was there. So do they want the Ukraine war to end or don't they?
1: You know, I think that's the other part we're looking at, and that is, you know, the business community, the people who are making the big bucks are always looking for an angle, a way to make more money. So if the basic foundational parts of the economy fall apart, which they are, and all of the working class people lose their jobs, that doesn't mean that the economic elite still can't make a fortune. You know, they can kind of just, you know, kind of dance on our graves economically, shall we say. So I think that, yes, they're going to still be looking for business opportunities. But, you know, the things, what's left that supports a foundational economy that barely produces, you know, jobs that people can form their feed their families with, they're willing to sacrifice that. But that does, I mean, the perfect example is right now, the hydrocarbon companies are making a fortune from the additional cost of fuel, as the everyday person has to pay that additional cost and has to pay the price. So oftentimes, you find that even as times get harder for us out here, for the average person, it's financially you know, feasible for the people in charge to make more money. So I don't think there's really a contradiction between them out there they're going to these people going to Russia or wherever looking for a way to make more money, and at the same time destroying the foundational economy of the working class.
0: Garland, you know I'm a football man. The World Cup, it's already the most extraordinary World Cup in history. If what is happening in the U.S. had happened in Qatar, had happened earlier in Russia, the World Cup would have been cancelled by now. The top-class centre-forward of the Iraqi national football team was held for 7 hours by the police at an American airport on his arrival. The Iranians have been told that they're not allowed to sleep in the United States, although they are being forced to play in the United States. They are not allowed to spend an overnight in the U.S. They must arrive on the day of the game from Mexico, play the game, and then leave the country immediately after the game. A set of conditions which is so intolerable, it seems like a joke. People are having their visas cancelled. Scottish football supporters, what did they ever do to Donald Trump? Have had their visas cancelled, losing all their money, their hotel reservations, their airplane tickets. It's a farce already. Are people looking forward to it in the United States?
1: Not at all. It's just been turned into a political spectacle. You know, I understand how they feel, because the last time I came a couple months ago when I returned to the United States, I was pulled aside and questioned for a couple of hours. So I understand how they're feeling. But, you know, what we're looking at is what we used to call, you know, like a full spectrum war or full spectrum dominance, kind of the what's been referred to as the Jackie Chan style of politics, where, you know, in a Jackie Chan movie, everything around him, he'll grab the dishes, he'll grab something off the wall, everything is a weapon, right? And now what we're looking at is basically full spectrum war. This is something that the people of America enjoy. I know so many people that were looking forward to the football matches. There are a lot of Latino people here from South America and all over who love football. This was really something that was going to be wonderful, but because of the full spectrum warriors now, even something as beautiful as a soccer match now has to be turned into a political spectacle, where you have to somehow symbolically punish the soccer players. Symbolically, you have to admonish them to demonstrate how angry you are or disrespectful you're being towards Iran. It is just a sad spectacle, and it shows the depth to which the leaders of this country have sunk. thrown out of your own country just for opposition. You can't even stand up and say, you know, I oppose this or you'll go to jail. But meanwhile, countries that are in opposition to Israel's acts are, according to the political class, according to the ruling class, they're the bad guys. And, you know, as ironic as it is, as paradoxical as it is, I think it's good in a way because people need to understand that they're not like us, that this political and ruling class that has been imposed upon Europe, that has been imposed upon us, the Epstein class, that they are morally opposed to everything that we believe in. And this is just another opportunity for us to see and acknowledge that. And for people like us on the alternative media that are telling people this on a daily basis, we don't have to yell it as loud because these the political class and the ruling class are making it easy for us, and they're getting the message across.
0: Well, this very thing is happening as we speak in Albania, where a supine, pro-NATO, pro-EU, pro-Israel prime minister has decided to take on the entire roused people of Albania. And Albanians are no shrinking violets, you know. They are people with a certain backbone, and they are now out on the street in their hundreds of thousands in a very small country. And the proximate reason is the corrupt takeover of their coastline by, guess who? Ivanka and Jared, the son-in-law and daughter of Donald Trump. And the prime minister unwisely said, no amount of protesters is going to change my mind about this. At which point, the protests doubled. Now, I'm a betting man myself. I'm going to say that the prime minister will be made to eat those words and that Ivanka and Jared can kiss that island goodbye. Once the people decide enough is enough, nothing can stand against them, Garland.
1: Yeah, we're starting to see these types of uprisings in this hemisphere. In Bolivia, you're starting to see the people take to the streets, in, of course, in Albania. And I think that this is, you know, what we have is basically dry tinder, and it only takes a spark for the dry tinder to go up in flames. And I think you're going to start to see that in country after country, because the, whatever you want to call them, the globalists, the neocons, they go into these countries and they put some kind of a puppet leader in charge, and they don't even try to hide it anymore. They don't even try to pretend anymore that there's a democratic rule. Now they simply say, you know what, we're in charge and there's nothing you can do, and they put some fascist leader in charge and they take over the country. And I think that there's a shelf life on those kind of politics, that eventually they're going to blow up in their faces. And in Bolivia and in Albania, I don't think that these are exceptions to the rule. I think this is the beginning of what's going to be, you know, a kind of a worldwide resistance of people who have had enough. And personally, I think it's inevitable, and I think it's a very good thing to see.
0: Speaking of presidential progeny, Garland, I've been following the rehabilitation of Hunter Biden, who is, you know, by comparison with the Trump progeny, is a paragon of virtue, a point which he is making. He's making, I only harmed myself by my actions. Kushner and co. are destroying America and its foreign policy and encouraging, courting war, death, and destruction for everybody else. He's kind of got a point, doesn't he?
1: He does, but he doesn't, because basically we're talking various degrees of the same criminal activity. You know, he'd sell a painting that looked like, you know, I wouldn't use it for a welcome mat for $800,000, right? See, that was small potatoes. Now the Trump people come in and they're going to, you know, get $800 million where he got $800,000. I think there's a bit of jealousy. I think there's a little, he's looking backwards saying, darn, if I'd have known I could have made that much money, you know, I'd have been getting a painting out every day and tripled the price. So he's probably angry because he didn't realize the game would pay him in the way that the Trump people are, you know, the Biden Inc. is small potatoes besides Trump Inc.
0: Well, it is. And speaking of the Democrats, still nothing from them, still no one showing, only a couple of years to the next election, only a few months to the midterms. If you ask me who's the leader of the Democrats, I couldn't tell you. Who's the coming man or woman? I couldn't tell you.
1: Well, and the Democratic Party is in an interesting position because, you know, 2016, they stole it from Bernie. 2020, they stole it from Bernie. 2024, they literally, in a number of states, they had several people that were on the ticket that were legitimate Democrats that were running, and they only put Joe Biden's name on the ballot. Literally, they had states, Tennessee, Massachusetts, Florida, a bunch of others, one name on the ballot, ignoring the fact that there were other people running. So the party is so divorced from the constituency. Like 90% of the people in the Democrats now have a unfavorable view of Zionism and Israel. 90% of the upwards of 90% of the people in the party want some kind of a national health service, and the other 10% that rule the party say no. So it's not really a party anymore. There's an elite club that's trying to manage kind of a working class constituency in the way that they want to. So if there is a person that could run, who would be, and I have my issues with Bernie, but someone who would say closer to the working class ethos, the party would have to crush them and ensure that they stuck in another Kamala Harris, Joe Biden style figure. In fact, a few years ago, Joe Scarborough, who you probably know, he has a weekly morning show. He's, you know, super liberal guy. And he was on there with another guy who was very, very wealthy, who literally said, well, if Bernie wins, I'll vote for Trump. And then Joe Scarborough was like, shh, you know, you can't say the quiet part out loud. So the reality is, with the ruling elite of the Democratic Party, they would happily do what Labor did to Jeremy Corbyn. If there were a person who seemed to be leaning in the direction of looking out for the masses, they'd crush him just like Jeremy Corbyn was crushed by Labor. Same exact, and they would ensure that whoever the Republican was, they would win. It's not a party anymore.
0: And not least the foundational economy of Western Europe, about which it's evident from the Blinken Doctrine onwards, they don't give a toss.
1: The only question will be, will there be some form of uprising, revolution, revolt, some kind of pushback? What will the people do? Will the people come to the conclusion that they're being deliberately destroyed, and that they don't have any say, that they don't have any democratic input? And if they come to the conclusion there, as in America, then what will the reaction be? But that's the only hope for the people, is that if they take matters into their own hands, hopefully it won't be violent, but you never know what the potential is if people get desperate enough.

0: It is I, your favorite and most transparent president, Donald Jeffrey Trump. Thank you very much for listening to me speak. I have a lot to say and very little brain capacity to make it coherent. So the fake news, the fake, disgusting, horrible news, they keep saying, oh, President Trump, you're distracting people from the Epstein files. They say it like it's a bad thing. And I say, what Epstein files? See what I did there? First of all, distractions are very important, very healthy. Doctors say it, the best doctors. If people weren't distracted, they'd be depressed. You ever notice that? Depression happens when you focus. I don't want that for America. Americans need focus less than more. Now they're obsessed, absolutely obsessed with saying, why is Trump talking about windmills again? Why is he talking about sharks and batteries? Why is he talking about that freaking Melania movie? And I'll tell you why, because Melania is a very classy movie star. Fictional, but classy. And people like fictional movie stars. Polls are through the roof. They say, sir, why are you suddenly talking about electric boats being eaten by sharks? And I say, because it's a real problem. Nobody's talking about it except me. And now you're not talking about other things. Very interesting how that works, isn't it? Very interesting. You see, the media wants to talk about files. They love files. They say, sir, what about the Epstein? I say, nope. Let's talk about something much more important. Let's talk about how toilets don't flush like they used to. That's a scandal. You got to flush 10 times, sometimes 15. I know more about flushing than anybody. And suddenly, boom, nobody's asking me questions about files anymore. They're thinking about toilets and asking why I need to flush so many times. That's called leadership. Then they say, why did you start a fight with the Girl Scouts? Because the cookies are getting smaller. That's inflation, Biden's inflation. And now look at that, no more questions. Then I announce we're renaming things. Mount Rushmore needs more faces. Maybe one face, a very handsome face. Okay, my face. Greenland, too cold. Let's buy it anyway. The Gulf of Mexico, screw Mexico. Now it's the Gulf of America. I just fell asleep. And suddenly, nobody's talking about anything else. They're saying, wow, he's feeble and incompetent. Yes, exactly. I did it with the ballroom. Remember the ballroom? Beautiful ballroom. I said, knock down the East Wing. Everyone freaked out. Cable news went 24/7 ballroom coverage. You think that was an accident? Please, I ran Miss Universe. I know how to stage a distraction, although that was so I can walk in the dressing room with my pants down. Then I start talking about how magnets don't work in water anymore. I'm not stupid. Everyone knows that water is magnetic. Scientists hate that one. Bunch of nerds. They say, sir, that's not true. I say, it was true for me. And now they're yelling about magnets for 3 weeks. Beautiful. Then, this was a great one. I start praising dictators, just a little, as a treat. The media loses their minds. They say, why did he say Kim Jong-un writes beautiful letters? Because he does. Very nice handwriting. He said lovely things about me. He thinks I'm sexy. And now look, nobody's reading anything else. They're thinking about me having sex with Kim Jong-un. I distract with lawsuits. I distract with mugshots. I distract with NFTs of myself dressed like a superhero, which sold very well, by the way, despite what they say. I distract with indictments. Nobody's ever done that before. Multiple at once. Very historic. I distract by insulting entire cities. I distract by insulting allies. I distract by insulting my own lawyers. They love it. Then, this was genius. I start saying I might be arrested on Tuesday, but I don't say which Tuesday. That's suspense. That's Hitchcock stuff. Everyone camps out. Nothing happens. Ratings through the roof. I distract with my weight. I distract with my hair. I distract with whether I wear diapers, which I don't, but I should, because I also distract by crapping myself. I distract by saying I stopped wars that never started. I distract by saying I ended wars that were still happening. Nobody checks. They're too busy arguing. I distract by saying windmills cause cancer. They don't like that one, but they talk about it. And talking is the key, because if people are talking about me, they are not talking about anything else. And that's just common sense. Very stable, genius stuff. You ever notice every time something comes up, suddenly I'm talking about something insane? That's not coincidence. That's talent. The media asks about healthcare. I keep forgetting to give a crap about healthcare. So I just say in 2 weeks, I'll announce the world's greatest healthcare thingy. But in those 2 weeks, I'll shift the focus to something else like knocking down the White House or sending the military to an American city. You never know what Trump is going to do next. It's so fun and exciting. So let me be very clear, because I love clarity. I did not create distractions. I created content. I gave you sharks. I gave you toilets. I gave you ballrooms. I gave you indictments. I gave you courtroom sketches where I look fantastic. And the fake news ate it up. I'll do or say anything in order to make everyone stop talking about all the horrible things I did on that island. And believe me, they were horrible. So if anyone asks, why does Trump keep saying crazy things? Tell them, because it works. And because while they're yelling about magnets, windmills, boats, sharks, Stephen Miller, toilets, ballrooms, nicknames, lawsuits, hair, weight, me wanting to have sex with my daughter, and my incredible physical stamina, that means I'm winning. Thank you. God bless you. And God bless distractions. I just crapped myself again. See? Now you forgot about everything else I just said. I'm so smart. Do it. Or else I'll kick your butt.
1: 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Watch this.
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9: Are my children going to be asked who denounced me? Are they going to be judged on what their father was labeled? I see a chain reaction that has no end.
10: Charges were in a sealed envelope. Nobody saw them.
11: Wouldn't you guess that the people who have seen the contents of that envelope might have a better idea of what makes someone a danger to his country?
12: Who?
11: Or do you think it should just be you that decides?
12: Who are the people? Are they elected? Are they appointed? Is it you?
13: I've searched my conscience, and I can't find any justification for this.
14: Our next show is going to be about Senator McCarthy. We're going to go right at him.
15: We will not walk in fear one of another. This is no time for men who oppose Senator McCarthy's methods to keep silent.
16: Mr. Edward R. Murrow has made repeated attacks upon me and those fighting communists.
17: Somebody's going to go down.
18: You're going to get audited this year.
19: Not me, you.
20: McCarthy wants April 6th.
16: I will not be deterred.
21: He's going to come after me.
22: Do you understand the position you're putting us in?
23: Let's walk very carefully through these next few moments.
24: Why don't you just fire me, Bill?
25: Go after Joe Kennedy. We'll pay for it.
16: Murrow is the symbol, the leader, and the cleverest of the jackal pack, engaged in propaganda for communist cause.
26: Okay, fellas, here we go.
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5: 10 seconds.
19: 5, 4, 3, 2.
15: We cannot defend freedom abroad by deserting it at home. Good night, and good luck.
1: And those were scenes from Good Night and Good Luck, the disturbing media-to-screen drama revisiting the last century's Red Scare government terror perpetrated against the left, and specifically CBS News icon Edward R. Murrow, portrayed by David Strathern, who is our guest on the show, talking about his latest film and more, and a new and different disturbing trend of consumer-driven AI luring people for profit into embracing artificial lives. In the case of O Horizon, a grieving young woman purchasing an AI tape, allowing her to interact with her recently deceased dad, played by Strathern. Or does it? First, some scenes from O Horizon, then David Strathern.
29: Hey, Abby. I noticed your social calendar has been empty for more than a month. You should visit the Seeking a Friend store.
30: What we do here is compile audio of anybody you can think of, and we bring them to life for you to hang out with.
29: You recreate their voice.
30: It's actually so much more than that.
29: My dad died recently.
30: Dad.
31: It's cool to see him.
30: Done.
31: Hello? Hey, how was work today?
29: I've been talking to you.
32: Your dad.
31: Sounds like you're dating again, huh?
0: I think I really like him.
2: Well, remember, all boys are scum.
3: Did you hang up on me?
4: Hey, honey, just checking in on you.
6: Forgot to mention
7: it. Abby, Mia,
6: did you get my messages?
8: I should go, sir. You should actually take this up with her.
0: What?
8: Your dead dad just called to check up on me.
0: What's wrong with you talking to him? Dad, what are you doing?
3: I only want what's best for you.
0: This is an LP.
9: I'm going to have to fire you.
8: She's passed on.
0: I know.
4: I cherished the time we had together.
0: What are we doing?
4: But I can see now you're growing past me, creating your own path.
10: You know, people bring in the strangest stuff.
18: I mean, this one guy brought in Hitler. I did it, too, because I needed the money. But it was a very uncomfortable day for me as a Jewish man. Anyways.
19: Hello.
24: Hey, Prairie.
19: Hello, David Strathern, and welcome to our show.
24: Thank you, Prairie.
19: Okay. What can you say about what got you inspired to portray the dad in O Horizon? And without giving too much away, about the surprises that materialized concerning this story and your unusual character.
4: I was intrigued at the very start by when I read this script because for two reasons. How beautifully written and kind of frank, honest, and to say simple is not the exact word, but how honest the relationship was depicted. Mm. Also the wonderful opportunity that being a disembodied soul could actually perpetuate a relationship with his daughter, continue to be a parent. And that would be, you know, it's a pretty delightful notion. And then the other thing you asked about, the surprises that were revealed by the story? Don't know. What I found most surprising was how, and especially three or four years after the production, is how it's not like a science fiction movie. It actually feels very real, that because of the advent, continuing development of AI and asking questions about this technology, you know, asking more questions than it answers, which I think is great. That's really what great art can do. It's letting the audience decide for themselves. Is this creation, is this, however you want to call it, this technology, how can we use it? Should we trust it? Will we become, how susceptible will we become to it? All of those questions, you know, and applying it to an important relationship, impermanence, yet can we have permanence because of this kind of technology? Yeah.
19: And how would you compare and contrast your otherworldly dad in this film with, say, portraying God in An Interview with God?
4: No comparison.
19: Or any thoughts about it? About portraying otherworldly people?
4: Well, I guess in that film, Interview with God, God is otherworldly, but he was he's conjured into a actual physical being. But I don't think the dad in O Horizon is godlike at all. He's just a dad.
19: And any thoughts about the implications beyond this personal story? How we live in a society where a big profit motive is made by promising people they can be anything they want to be or look like anything they would like to look like through products or procedures, promising a new or different you, and how damaging that can be both psychologically or even physically altering bodies?
4: Very good question. That is a question for a long seminar. one thing I will say that this film also presents quite matter-of-factly is that Adam Bailey's character is he's transactional. He's got a great product. He can make a living doing this. And in not so subtle ways, this presents the argument for the the monetization of these kinds of technological things. Yeah, I mean, we're being offered so much to somehow alter our presence visually.
19: And what do you feel O Horizon implies about the different challenges youth face today in contrast to past generations with the tremendous impact, influence, and control of the internet and AI over their lives?
4: Yeah, I'm sure that's being discussed, you know, ad infinitum these days, how it is influencing the evolution of our species. I think it behooves challenges and people to remain awake to what is being offered, and it to develop skills of discernment as much as possible, not fall prey to temporary fads. I don't know. I think it's just be patient and be, try to stay as wide awake to the what's being put on the plate in front of you.
19: And what are the challenges for you in contrast to David in O Horizon of portraying the many real people in your movies, Edward R. Murrow, J.R. Oppenheimer twice, and Frank Nitti in True Noir, Capone's bodyguard, and charged with extorting millions from Hollywood studios?
4: I don't remember the Frank Nitti thing, actually. Anyway, but no real difference. You know, they're all characters. Some are historical characters, yeah. That raises the bar of responsibility to honor the legacy and the memory as cleanly and as honestly as possible, like with Edward R. Murrow or J. Robert Oppenheimer, so that you're not doing any revisionist history. You're going with as much factual material, historical evidence of the characters. But then, as with any character, you are trying to make the emotional responses as true and as honest as possible.
6: It's crucial that these people, these particular people, especially Edward R. Murrow and J. Robert Oppenheimer, who are sort of that was loaded with and fraught with social issues, civil rights, and worldwide international politics, you know, nuclear armament and all those things, that I have to consider myself very fortunate to have been asked to play these roles in the first place. You know, they're rare challenges. It's not often that characters like Oppenheimer or even Edward R. Murrow are given the stage, a story about them and the time, their time, I think is great. I think it's important that, because they were people who occupied the world stage in at times, very critical times in our social and cultural history. And so to have that challenge put on the table in front of you is daunting. It's a privilege, and, you know, it's an honor. And so I don't take it lightly, because not only do you owe your audience as comprehensive as possible and as honest a depiction as you can give them, but you also, I think it's important to honor their memory and the legacy and who they were. It's exciting to me also because I learn a lot about times in history that, you know, for instance, in Matewan, the Cold Wars and the whole Pinkerton situation and the government's, what they did to the coal miners and the beginning of the United Mine Workers Association unions, all that is, I think, very often hidden to the public, the general history that's, you know, that's taught and in the schools. And certainly Murrow has quite a wide renown in the, you know, broadcasting world, but people who didn't, who aren't taught about him wouldn't necessarily ever find out about him, and also find out about what was going on, what McCarthyism was, and what that whole thing about the, you know, the Red Scare and blacklisting and all those really important moments in our history. I guess is all to say that it's daunting, and it's a privilege, and I think it's a great honor to be given that responsibility.
19: And what can you say about your upcoming film, The Bard, about George Moses Horton, described as a Carolina slave and poet who used his writing in the struggle for freedom?
4: Great film. I think it's a really important film. I think it's a... I haven't seen anything, any footage of it yet, but the experience of making it was very powerful. And I think I'm so happy it's being made. It's a piece of history that really should be out there in terms of African-American history and the socio and cultural history of this country. I think it's a very important film.
19: And what are your hopes for the younger generations, as we see in O Horizon, that they face today, those tremendous challenges of the internet and AI? What are your hopes for them?
4: Well, as I said, I hope that they are given guidance in terms of studying these entities, making sure that the choices they make to bring them into their lives are educated guesses and not just sort of faddist and fetishized, unexplored, uninterrogated reactions. And I think this film, O Horizon, deals with that. How can Abby use this technology for the betterment? It goes step by step into this exploration of the use of this technology, or also what is the positive effects. And I think there's, it asks a lot of questions about this technology, and I think that's important. Yeah, I hope this film does intrigue a lot of people enough, like you say, think more about the advent of all this technology and its use and abuse in our life.
19: Mm. And when David Strathern looks in the mirror, what does he see?
4: Right now, just a fuzzy old frosted face guy.
19: Okay, well, thank you so much, David Strathern, for joining us on the show.
24: Well, thank you.

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2: This is Dennis Bro for Lies, More Lies, and Damned Media Lies. And this is a preview of episode 7 and a segment on entertainment we call Moldy Bread and Virtual Circuses. Two media events in film and television that really are closer to non-events, though you wouldn't know it from the publicity they received in mainstream outlets. The New York Times wept over the canceling of Stephen Colbert's Late Show, which does signal, in terms of what's replacing it, an unwelcome change and represents more signs of the politically motivated conservative Zionist heavy-handed approach of Larry Ellison and son David's regime at Paramount, which owns CBS. Two points to make here. First, Colbert's previous show on Comedy Central Network, which is, by the way, also now under the purview of the Ellisons, The Colbert Report, was one of the funniest, most audacious shows on TV. Each episode, Colbert, as an insufferable conservative, would mock the personas of Republican and far-right media stars, wallowing in their ignorance and refusal to see even an ounce of the truth. Unfortunately, when he was promoted to, as they used to say in the Peter Principle, his level of incompetence as CBS late night host, he first attempted to be loony without the politics. That didn't work in terms of ratings, and so he swung over to almost exclusively doing what in late night is called topical humor. The problem is his so-called humor was not funny. It was instead a rigid sop to the Democratic Party, even as in the Biden and second Trump era, we've seen that party sitting on the sidelines, refusing to actively contest Trump. The continually easy supposed pummeling of Trump was always accompanied by respectful treatment of Hillary Clinton, Biden, Harris, and their failed campaigns and failed presidency, with their equal failure to actively challenge Trump on issues of concern to working class people. Their limp, flaccid resistance amounted to political enabling and made them complicit in

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1: Colbert made a momentary return to the acerbic letterman who used to do battle every night with the NBC corporate General Electric Philistine ownership. He called the changeover a botched holdup, referring to David Ellison as the Ellison twins, recalling bottom layer TV like the Olsen twins, and described alternating richest man in the world and Oracle AI owner Larry this way. As best I understand it, he invented the slinky, again implying there's something equally slinky about Ellison. Letterman's final comment on the changeover isn't quite, but might be close in terms of its degradation of the time slot, to Hamlet's calling the changeover from his father to the usurper Claudius, Hyperion to a satyr, that is, a sun god to a randy goat. Letterman updated Hamlet's comparison this way. This used to be my show. It's like driving by your old neighborhood and realizing that where you used to live, they're putting up an adult bookstore. It must be added that there is a change in the terms of the Byron Allen takeover of the late night slot. Allen, described by a colleague as having deep relationships with advertisers, partners, and sources of capital, was not hired by CBS. Instead, in the best neoliberal arrangement, he's renting the space from CBS and responsible for securing the advertising himself to make the show profitable. Clearly, this makes him even more beholden to those advertisers, since there's no network to intervene between him and pure selling. One small step for comics, one giant leap off a cliff for network and late night TV. A second major event is the release of the first summer blockbuster from the Star Wars franchise owned by Disney, The Mandalorian and Grogu. And it too, in terms of popular entertainment, is a degradation. In the original Star Wars in 1977, there was something at stake. The first three episodes were about the difficult and hard-fought transformation of an empire to a republic. So there was at least something behind the series' claim to being about freedom and democracy within its universe. Of course, flash forward, and what we're watching every day in our current reality is the transformation of a democracy into an empire, one that is hardening every moment, even as that empire is slipping away. The first two television seasons of The Mandalorian had a thrust to them that went beyond the father and son bonding of the intergalactic spaghetti western hero and his animatronic puppet, his would-be son with the power of the Force, Grogu. The series was set in the time after the Republic had come into being, but was still being beset by various outposts of the fascist empire attempting to overthrow it. This gave yet again a kind of force to the series, as in 2019, the first Trump administration, now leaving office, coalesced in attempts to retain power and take over the Republic. Each Star Wars film has previously situated itself in some place on the timeline around the Empire and the Republic, thus in a way raising the stakes for the film and rationalizing their full-length treatment. Not so this film. There's nothing at stake but a silly posted Jabba the Hutt story that goes nowhere and represents no real threat to the Empire. The film just alternates between meaningless and senseless battles of the helmeted warrior who professes to not like violence, the better to pre-sell the video game, and animatronic cuteness of the puppet, which, since it adds little to their relationship, becomes itself nothing more than an advert for merch. In this degradation, since this is less a movie than two episodes of the TV series strung together, the film then is a perfect illustration of an empire posing as a republic, but one that cannot halt its own decline. Both Colbert and The Mandalorian are examples of the way that decline is mirrored in mainstream entertainment, which seems to have given up on anything meaningful and resigned itself to bread and circuses and to torturing an already abused population whose leisure outlets betray them as well. And unfortunately, in The Mandalorian's terms, in our current entertainment media, this is the way. And this is Bro, More Lies, and Damned Media Lies, Episode 7.
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5: This is Writer's Voice. Compelling conversations with authors who challenge, inspire, and inform. This week, two novelists explore the same urgent question. What happens when we lose our connection to the living systems that sustain us, and can we find our way back? First, songwriter and author Alex Woodard joins me to discuss Ordinary Soil, a multi-generational saga that follows a Choctaw farming family in the Oklahoma Panhandle from 1898 to the present. It's part historical fiction, part urgent warning about generational trauma, the health of our soil, and the food we eat. Then speculative fiction writer Tim Weed returns to Writer's Voice to tell us about The Gatepost, a propulsive literary thriller that combines archaeology, Mesoamerican mythology, psychedelics, and the quantum multiverse. It's a story about a daughter searching for her disappeared father, an Olmec Stella with strange powers, and what psilocybin and ancient sacred medicines might unlock about consciousness, love, and our place in the cosmos. What connects these two books is something I find myself thinking about a lot, the idea that we've lost an ancient knowledge of belonging to each other and to the living world. Both Woodard and Weed are trying to weave that knowledge into story. And if Carl Jung was right that we're a species starving for a new mythology, these two novels are a step in that direction. That's all coming up on today's Writer's Voice. Thanks for joining us this hour on this station, your favorite podcast app, or at writersvoice.net. I'm Francesca Rhiannon. It should be obvious to all of us that the health of our bodies begins with the health of the soil beneath our feet. Alex Woodard's novel, Ordinary Soil, opens with a present-day Oklahoma farmer named Jake trying to end his life. That's not a spoiler. It's a hook. Because what Woodard wants you to understand is how Jake got there through 150 years of a Choctaw family farming the same land, watching indigenous agricultural wisdom get replaced by monocrops and poisonous chemicals, watching the soil die slowly and the people right along with it. Woodard has Choctaw heritage on his mother's side, and this is a story he felt compelled to tell, not as a polemic, but as what he calls faction, fact and fiction braided together to tell an emotionally gripping story about what industrial agriculture based on poison is doing to the land and to us. Here's my conversation with Alex Woodard. Alex Woodard, welcome to Writer's Voice.
6: Thank you for having me. I'm happy to be here.
5: Let's talk about the book. Ordinary Soil covers multiple generations of a farming family, from a Choctaw warrior in 1898 to his, I believe, great-great-grandson, Jake, current day. And it moves back and forth between the early generations to the contemporary time. So orient us a bit to this family and their land. Tell us something about them.
6: Well, the idea here was I had a sort of a personal stake in it because my heritage on my maternal side is Choctaw, going a ways back. And it kind of all came together in this sort of serendipitous way, because I was thinking of writing this story about a family farming this same piece of land in the Oklahoma Panhandle from, you know, like you said, the Choctaw roots all the way through present day. but I didn't know that the people that were there, the indigenous people that wound up in the panhandle, were the Choctaw. They were kind of the first on the Trail of Tears, which you may have heard of. It's associated with the Cherokee a lot, but it was actually the Choctaw that were the first to go. And they were kind of given whatever land nobody else wanted, right? And I think the typical acreage, I think it was 160 acres for a homestead. And so my idea was to have this patriarch of the family start farming that land however he could, in the ways that he had learned, and then follow the arc of the family all the way to present day. And by doing that, there was kind of a hidden agenda, right? My message underneath everything was the story of what's happened to the land and the food coming from the land and the people that are eating the food and working the land over, you know, the last 250 years and how that has really, or 150 years, how that's really affected human health and planetary health. But I wanted to do that. I wanted to kind of get that message out there in a story, in something that people would want to read and that they wouldn't even know that's the message they were getting till they're at the end and they say to themselves, there's something else going on here. So I was a little bit sneaky with it, but that was intentional. I really thought this story of chemical and mechanical agriculture and its evolution and what's happened to the land and the people as a result was an important one to tell.
5: Yes. And you open the book with the current farmer, Jake's attempt to commit suicide. And this is not something that's all that unusual among family farmers in the United States. In fact, there's a pretty high rate of suicide.
6: Yeah, I was very surprised. I mean, it's like it's the highest rate. It still is. It's the highest rate of suicide in any American profession here in the States. So you would think it might be doctors or some other kind of like crazy high stress, high impact job, but it's actually farmers, which is fascinating to me.
5: And of course, there are a number of factors involved there, but you really zero in on a health factor.
6: Yeah, I think that by the time we get to this current iteration of the family, right, the most recent generation, you're seeing what you see in a lot of areas in the country, right? You're seeing some pretty unhealthy eating habits. You're seeing lots of obesity and lots of health problems that go along with that. And very different from the 150 years ago, you know, Choctaw guy who's running around and is incredibly lean because of what he's eating and how he's working. So my thought was that this farmer, Jake, that's the main character's name, he's based on a person. I mean, I didn't make all of this up. Like my friend calls it faction, right? It's like a mix of fact and fiction, this book. It's got a historical fiction bend, but a current fact bend also. And so this Jake character was based on somebody that I knew and that I met and that I had conversations with to kind of find out how he got to where he got. And you know, his story is very similar to a lot of, I mean, other American story, but in particular, other farmers' stories of, you know, very long hours working, obviously, using pretty toxic chemicals and land management, and then not eating that well. And we're not talking about like this guy eating off the land that he is farming as his great, great grandfather or great, whatever, that generation in the past, he's not doing that. You know, he's of the generation kind of that I grew up in as well, maybe a little younger, where it's very fast food oriented. It's very quick fix oriented. It's eating things that, you know, say, obviously we don't have to go into this, but like the quality of the food these days, it's well documented, is a very different beast than it used to be. And so that is part of this book and how the chemical additives that we've used to keep away bugs and weeds and everything else that might hurt a yield are hurting the food also. And that's not news. I think that's kind of, everybody kind of knows that, but it's a very stark contrast. And that's one of the reasons, you know, I appreciate how you brought up how the book starts, because the contrast between where we are now and where we were then is drastic. And the best way that I could illustrate that is the health of those two individuals, the one at the beginning and the one right now. And so I think that without saying his name, Jake's, you know, real life doppelganger, as it were, he told me that this was very in line with his experience and how he grew up. And there's parts of this book that really were difficult for him to read. And he did try to commit suicide a couple times. And he's grateful now that he's here, but he's also very cognizant of what brought him here. And he's also kind of on a mission of trying to educate people about how we're eating, which is a bit more in the news these days, which is good, but also how that food's being grown and where it's coming from, right? Those are kind of the messages I wanted to get out there, like I said, without the reader really knowing it. And I don't know if you had that experience with the book, but that was my hope.
5: Yeah, well, we talk a lot about environmental impacts on this show. It is a special interest of mine. And you know, I've talked to people who've written books about glyphosate, which is plays a central role in this book. Glyphosate, more commonly known as Roundup. Everywhere except the United States, it's been pretty well recognized that it has had profound health impacts, not only on the soil, but on people who use it as well. But before we get to that, let's go back to the ancestor ways. You talk about the three sisters right up in the beginning of the novel. Talk about the figure of the original patriarch, because he really appears throughout the book in some way.
6: Yeah, he does. He's a very gentle patriarch in the sense that I'm telling a story that's been told in other ways before in terms of Native American assimilation here and the attempt to sort of whitewash their history and their culture in order to integrate natives into American, so to speak, culture back, you know, in the late 1800s. And so he's this father that sees his wife die, and he sees his young child taken away to a school that my ancestors were at. It was a very well-known assimilation school in Oklahoma. And this character has so much loss, but he just keeps himself somehow grounded in the earth, and he keeps the faith, as it were. And eventually that son that gets sent off to school comes back. And that's the first kind of multi-generational look that we get, that father and son and their relationship, which, you know, and then it continues as the book goes along with the following generations. But that patriarch, when he dies and the son, you know, handles his burial, in a way, he doesn't really die. Mm-hmm. And you can look at that metaphorically. You can look at it, you know, if you're into the paranormal thing, you can look at it however you want to, but that man's energy is still there. And it shows itself in different periods in the book when particularly egregious acts are happening with the land or with the people, or when things are out of balance, he appears. And he appears threatening to whoever's there because he has this message and he's angry, and it's the only way that he knows to try to communicate it. And so he was a very important part of this book from the start. I wanted to have that sort of, I don't know, Stephen King element where you had this sort of ghost character that you didn't know if it was real or if it was something these people were seeing, or like I said, if it was an energy or if it was what it was. And that's kind of what I like about a lot of what Stephen King does. You're not too sure what that character is. But in the book, you know, he appears as a kind of a horrific image that to whoever's seeing him. And it does drive, that's the last thing that Jake, the main character, sees as he's trying to commit suicide. He looks to his right and he's trying to crash his truck into a tree, basically. And he sees that character. And that character shows up throughout until the very end. which I don't want to give away too much, but he takes a different shape, needless to say, at the end of the book.
5: Well, he's the embodiment in many ways of generational trauma, it seems.
6: Yes.
5: Yeah. And one interesting theme in the book is resistance to change, you know, resistance to knowledge, that different characters are confronted with, you know, things are not working, but they don't really want to get to the heart of the matter. There is one character that does, and that is the character of the doctor, Mark, who does that. So unspool that thread for us.
6: You know, it was, especially after talking to the guy that I based Jake on and doing a lot of research, I did not want to blame, for example, farmers for resisting, you know, as you said, the dangers of glyphosate or Roundup or using Roundup ready seeds and that sort of thing. A lot of these guys and women were and are doing the best that they can with what they know and what they have. And they're trying to make a living. There's all sorts of other pressures they're under. It's farming here in the States is not, it's not an easy gig. And obviously it requires subsidies and it's very difficult. And especially if you're like a bigger family farm and, you know, you're trying to compete with industrial farms, it's very difficult. So a lot of these people are doing the best they can with what they know, right? And I wanted to make that clear as I wrote out these characters that, yes, they were resistant, but they were resistant because they were trying to stick with what they thought worked, even in the face of it not working, which we always do, you know, like all of us do that sometimes. The biggest, I guess, tragedy here, when it becomes your problem, is when you do know better, right? And there's a line in the book that says something to that effect. When I think that Mark is confronting Jake and is telling him, like, I've heard enough of the excuses because, you know, I'm showing you what's happening here and now you do know better. So there's no reason not to make a change, right? He gets a little frustrated with him. I think that not only in the book, but just in life in general, if you do know better and you're still following a certain path, then that's on you. But that's not always the case. And so I really wanted to be clear with that in the book. You know, I felt like I didn't want to be throwing farmers in general under the bus for like using these additives and the mechanical farming techniques just because I can. I think they're doing, for the most part, what they feel they have to do to get something out of this land, including like monocropping, right? And just growing soybeans or corn or whatever it might be. Like they're trying to do what the people before them have done in some ways. I talked to a few farmers that are generational and they were like, it's not that they weren't open to new ways of doing things, but they were kind of stuck in this rut of, well, this is how we've always done it. And if I shake it up, I'm going to spend 2 or 3 years losing money while I'm trying to, you know, incorporate a new technique of farming, and I can't afford to do that. So I highlighted that in the book too. I really wanted to put it out there that it's not really anybody's fault. And I am the first to try to, well, not blame people, but I'm the first to encourage accountability and responsibility. But in this case, it's a very complicated kind of metric. And so that's what I tried to write more simply about in the book in terms of story, right? That's the great thing about stories is that you can often take these complex ideas and wrap them into characters and into plots and make them make sense. That's what I was trying to do here.
5: Yeah, and I think you did it very well. If you've just joined Writer's Voice, we're talking with Alex Woodard about his novel, Ordinary Soil. Now, the health of the soil is very tied, I mean, as we've already implied, is very tied to the health of human beings. And in this case, the doctor comes in because Jake's health is so bad. He has already lost his daughter to leukemia. One of the points you make is not only that these traumas are intergenerational, both physical and emotional, but that they actually get worse generation after generation. Explain that.
6: This is something I was just thinking about again a couple days ago. The idea of the book was inspired by a podcast, which is a whole other story of how this even originated. But a friend of mine, Zach Bush, who did a podcast with a guy named Rich Roll, and they're both kind of in the wellness world. And I was very inspired by his message, which was kind of what I tried to communicate also in the book. Now, another thing Zach has talked about, he's a triple board certified MD who's taken, you know, a turn into more kind of the core causes of disease, and including, you know, soil health. And one of the things that fascinated me about his message was, we did this like a book release together up in Topanga Canyon here in California. And he started talking about epigenetics and how, and that's kind of the base of generational trauma in terms of these different kinds of traumas imprinting on genes that are passed along. And it can be environmental, it can be emotional, it can be physical, all sorts of different things. And from the outside, like, I could see a couple people there at this event kind of looking at each other going, what, epigenetics? What is this, right? And this is, like I said, 2023. And a friend of mine afterwards, who's a very conservative dear friend, was asking me, is that, do you think that's a real thing, this epigenetics? And she's like, she's in finance, she's an investment banker, she's like in that world. And I encouraged her to just Google it and, you know, see what's out there. And sure enough, the reason I'm telling the story is the next day, there was an article in the Wall Street Journal about epigenetics. So of course, I forwarded it to her and said, well, here you go. And this idea of epigenetics was sort of foundational in my writing, because I think that obviously trauma passes from one generation to another in terms of, you know, abuse, for example, in the negative terms, in terms of abuse. That would be an easy way to see, well, my dad, his dad did it to him and his dad did it to him. And it just keeps, you know, moving down the chain. But there's something else happening there genetically that now is a, you can go and read all you want about it. It is a legit scientific area of study. Something else is going on too. And that comes down to how we're living and the environment, how we're treating it, how we're, what we're putting in our bodies, that sort of thing. That gets passed on generation to generation. And it, for lack of a better word, it builds up. And by the time you get to Jake at the end, that was my example there. Like, it's all built up into him. He's like the living embodiment of it, of this trauma over these generations, just kind of circling back on itself and getting more worse and worse and worse. And so the challenge for all of us is to, like, break that cycle. And that's where the book starts heading towards the end, is how do we break that? How do we break that cycle as individuals? How do we do it collectively? How do we do it for the planet? Those were all sort of themes that I was trying to point to as we got to the end. And I don't give exact answers to these things. I'm not suggesting that I know that there's a very clear solution, but I am suggesting that there's a way to change course if we want to.
5: Yes. And just for our audiences who may not know about epigenetics, epi means above. So genes can be switched on or off. And the idea of epigenetics is that trauma of one kind or another can switch certain genes that you've already inherited, but they can switch them on to cause disease. So let's talk about some of the solutions. I mean, one of the things, we didn't talk about the three sisters. I'm sure some of my audience know who the three sisters are, but why don't you tell us and what that whole concept means, not just beans, squash, and corn, but what does the concept of the three sisters embody as a way of approaching how we grow our food?
6: Yeah, the point is that the idea is that the three sisters help each other as they grow. You have corn, which comes out of the ground as a stalk, and near the corn stalks, you plant beans, which use the stalks as their trellises to grow. And then just outside the beans, you plant squash, and the huge leaves that are on those squash vines, they serve as protection for the soil and keep it keep it protected from the sun. It keeps moisture in. And this becomes like this self-relegating system in a way where each crop is helping the other. And it was extremely common in several native cultures. It was how they did it. And the fields, if you want to call it that, they don't look like what we think of as organized sort of agriculture, right? I mean, it is a mess. You're not planting corn in rows, right? You're planting it sort of in circles and mounds, and it's quite a different experience. But the idea is each crop helps the other, and it takes full advantage of each plant's tendencies. And it's quite ingenious. And so in areas where you could not get a lot of water or where decent dirt was at a premium, in particular, in Native American culture, they would use this method because it was a very symbiotic kind of way of planting. And so that's a very strong theme through the book, because those three sisters get broken up and nobody's helping anybody anymore, right? And that's kind of the problem that we find ourselves in now.
5: This is Writer's Voice, and I'm Francesca Rhiannon. I'm speaking with Alex Woodard about his novel, Ordinary Soil. Ordinary Soil is the name of this novel, and it links the soil microbiome with the gut microbiome. And just today, I was reading an article in either the Times or the Washington Post, I'm not sure which. It was in actually Science Magazine. It linked Alzheimer's to chronic inflammation in the gut microbiome. And yeah. Your doctor in the book links glyphosate with attacking the gut microbiome, basically making for a leaky gut, which is what right. does cause inflammation. So how do we nurture the gut microbiome and the soil microbiome by nurturing the kinds of relationships that you talk about with the three sisters?
6: You know, I think that this seems like a very big problem sometimes, and it seems like something that is sort of overwhelming in terms of solutions. But on an individual level, we can all be making a different set of decisions individually that will help ourselves, first of all. They're going to help your own gut, how you're eating and your choices in terms of what you consume is going to make a huge difference with your gut microbiome. And that means that you're going to farmers markets that's not available to you, you are doing the best that you can at the store with buying, you know, non-GMO, like organic, even regenerative. There's a big push now towards regenerative agriculture, which has been happening for a while, but not in the big sense. Like I saw an ad on TV. It was like during a football game, I think, for Lundberg rice, and they were advertising it as regenerative. Yeah. That's a big deal. Like once that kind of awareness starts getting out there, it's a great. I mean, I was like shocked and so happy to see it. So the point being that making these different kind of consumption decisions on the individual side can really help. I mean, it's everything, right? The simplified message of this book is that, you know, you get out what you put in, and that goes for the dirt. That goes for your stomach, that goes for your mind, that goes for your spirit, that goes for everything, right? Whatever you're consuming, it's going to come out. And I notice it with media, for example. Like, you know, if I'm consuming a certain kind of media for too long, my attitude changes, the way that I speak changes. I mean, you can't help but that happen. So that happens in all walks of life. So I think that paying particular attention and giving particular care to what you're taking in is a really good way to start repairing your microbiome and repairing maybe even these other parts of your life. It's overwhelming when you think about globally and trying to make these changes in the country and that kind of thing. But that's like turning a ship around in the ocean. You know, it doesn't happen overnight. It never has. You just have to make the change yourself. And then maybe a couple of your friends do, and then maybe somebody else a couple states over does. I mean, you know, it's a slow process. And I feel like if I think it was like 3% or 2.5% of the consumption in the U.S. shifted towards organic, there would be this tipping point where farmers and producers would have more incentive to do that, right? I mean, you're seeing organic foods in Walmart of all places now. Like, that's a big deal. And that's because they know that they're going to make some money selling it. And then that's just kind of the way these things work, right? And so once there's a market for these kinds of foods, there's going to be producers rushing to fill it. And so your individual decision can really make an impact as it kind of collectively groups with other people making the same decisions. It's very powerful. I'm not a big fan of like getting out and spreading the word about how evil Monsanto is, or that's who was the originator of Roundup. It's now Bayer. I mean, there's already plenty of lawsuits and billions of dollars in settlements done there. That's not where my power lies, and that's not where your power lies. It's in, you know, our individual making better decisions individually and sharing those decisions.
5: Well, let's say maybe it's all of the above, because policy is also very important. In the Farm Bill, for example, there's plenty of subsidies for monoculture and for using Roundup and GMO, but there's not subsidies for farmers who are trying to do regenerative agriculture. So, you know, sometimes individual consumers can then get together and with their collective action to push government in the right direction.
6: That's very true. And that's very important. We're seeing it now. We're seeing how like different administrations can make very different decisions with this. And so you do need to have a voice. But I guess I was just speaking to somebody who might be listening to us right now and think, man, what can I do? I'm not going to go lobby. I'm not going to go do this or that or whatever. There is something you can do, right? And you can start making decisions on your own right now. But you're right, and it is going to take a village, and that is how things change. I mean, I think in Canada, you know, my in-laws are up in Canada, and they can't use glyphosate up there in agriculture, so they don't even know. They went to the store down here and just bought a bunch of cereal and stuff that was, you know, full of GMO. Like, it was probably not the best thing to be eating, but they didn't know. They were like, what? This is just what we get at home. And I said, what do you mean? And like, well, these Cheerios, this is the exact same thing we get. And I went and did a little research, and Canada's, you know, speaking, I'm saying this because of your comment about the policy, you know, you can't do it there. And it shows, you know, there's no availability on shelves for any of this stuff to be bought because you can't make it there. And so you're right. That's another big spoke in this wheel. But I do think that it gets a little overwhelming sometimes thinking about, well, what can I do as a person to change this? You know, there's nothing I can do, but there is. There's something you can do.
5: Well, in fiction or faction, as you called it, is a great way to help that to happen. Your novel is Ordinary Soil, Alex Woodard, and it's just been great to talk with you about it on this show. Thank you.
6: Well, I appreciate you being open and checking the book out. I'm glad it resonated with you.
5: Alex Woodard is a singer-songwriter and author. You can find the audio version of Ordinary Soil, accompanied by the author's music, on Spotify. Next up, a thriller that weaves together Mesoamerican mythology, modern physics, and a daughter's search for her father. Don't go away.

0: 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I'm Francesca Rhiannon. 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Can ancient wisdom and modern science help explain the mysteries of consciousness? In Tim Weed's novel, The Gatepost, a woman investigating her father's disappearance discovers clues pointing toward a hidden realm connected to Mesoamerican mythology, psychedelic experience, and the possibility of parallel worlds. Her father was an archaeologist who kept field journals about psilocybin experiments and something mysterious he found in a cave. Something she discovers as well. The novel blends adventure, archaeology, spiritual inquiry, and speculative science, while asking larger questions about humanity's place in nature and the cosmos. Here's my conversation with Tim Weed. Tim Weed, welcome back to Writer's Voice.
1: It's great to be back. Thanks for having me, Francesca.
0: Last time we spoke with you, it was about the Afterlife Project, which also took place in more or less contemporary world and then a world totally different. First, tell us about these two settings of the novel, The Gatepost.
1: Yeah, the sort of the main story or the story that it begins with is set in contemporary Vermont, maybe slightly near future, but contemporary Vermont, a rural property that's kind of in a fictional corner of Vermont. And this is a story of a daughter who has basically given up her career and her marriage in order to follow her obsession, which is writing a book about her father who disappeared under mysterious circumstances 20 years earlier. So she leaves her job and her life in San Francisco and moves back to rural Vermont to the 300-acre property where she grew up and is sort of researching her father's life. He was kind of an amateur scientist, an archaeologist, an amateur scientist. He kept field journals and she finds an old field journal that talks about a cave on the property and a series of experiments that he did very close to the end of his life involving psilocybin mushrooms. And she's like, there's no cave on this. She knows the property well. There's no cave on this property. She searches and searches for it. And then she hires a local geologist, a geological consultant to help her find the cave. And things get strange from there. And then the second timeline takes place in a mysterious place that could either be the Mesoamerican underworld, the inframundo, or it could be an alternative world that's either, you know, someplace from deep geological history, or we don't really know at the beginning where this place is. And it's about this scientist who finds himself in this place and is trying desperately to find his way home to his family, sort of wandering this landscape, trying to figure out how he could possibly get back to his family. So more or less, those are the two timelines.
0: So the book clearly draws on traditions where psilocybin is used, not recreationally, of course, but as a tool for knowledge. What kinds of insights do these experiences make possible that conventional scientific methods might miss?
1: So I was really inspired when I started this book by the work of Richard Evan Schultes and Albert Hoffman, Gordon Wasson, some of the pioneers, you know, in the Western world anyway, of studying psychedelic or entheogenic transportation. So this led me to what a lot of these guys were studying, which were the early, for me, it was especially the early Mesoamerican societies, when these sacred medicines were used to access alternative worlds and for healing and things like that. It's also, I've sort of been fascinated by all of the interest lately in hallucinogenics and what they can do in terms of the human mind and in terms of the human spirit and kind of opening us up to the larger world and to the possibilities. And so that was kind of what the area that I was interested in exploring with this book. It really does seem like a lot of people are on a similar track these days, and for good reason. You know, I think that it's a very interesting development in terms of human inquiries, in terms of what's the meaning of our existence and how can we live on this earth in a way that is in more in harmony with nature as opposed to being opposed to it or standing above it somehow.
0: Exactly. And we'll get to that part of it. But I want to explore the idea of the inframundo a little bit more, because it's both a spiritual concept and you posit a possible literal destination. You connect, in fact, in many ways, There's a kind of bridge between science and spiritualism in this novel, The Gatepost. So, Tim, we talk a little bit about the connections between the intramundo and what you posit as a potential explanation for this, the multiverse.
1: Yeah, so that I'm fascinated by, and I was in terms of the Afterlife Project as well, is that the convergence between science and the spiritual. And in this case, there's a book called the Popol Vuh. The Popol Vuh is actually, the sort of Mayan origin myth. And so I read this, and I read other accounts of the inframundo, which is very interesting because if you look at the Mesoamerican societies all had similar beliefs. They were all kind of descended from the same people and sort of the same spiritual ancestry. And the inframundo, the Mesoamerican inframundo, consists of several different worlds or worlds with several different chambers. Usually it's 9 or 13 or whatever. And basically in each of these different worlds, you can experience different things. And so this really struck me as I was reading it, this idea of these different worlds that are sort of like they're coexisting with our own world. It's, we call it the underworld, but that's not really precisely accurate. The inframundo, as it's understood by these Mesoamerican societies, is something that coexists with our own world, but it's just kind of under the surface a little bit. And that struck me as very similar to the many worlds theory of quantum physics, And so I was very interested in kind of exploring that. I don't feel that I have any particular access to the truth of this or not, but it does feel true. And it was certainly, in terms of something to explore in the context of a novel like this, it seemed well-suited to, that this idea that maybe when people are talking about the Mesoamerican inframundo, which it was accessed by shamanic ceremonies involving entheogenic drugs, is actually accessing the same place as that one that's described in the many worlds theory, where we have these alternative worlds. So that was the thing that I was exploring in this book.
0: I'm intrigued by what you said when you said this feels true. What do you base that feeling on?
1: Well, if I go back a little bit more in terms of, I've talked a little bit about the research that I've done in terms of reading for this book, but there's also a lot of life experience that went into this book. I actually, as a young guy in high school and college, but particularly in high school, experimented quite a lot with hallucinogenics, with LSD, with mushrooms, and it actually had a huge influence on me. It was difficult in some ways. It led to some very difficult experiences. But it also led to an opening in my mind. And I'm a writer. So many of the things, I'm a fiction writer, so many of the things that I've written go back to this early experience with hallucinogenic drugs and this sense of a big world, of new worlds being opened up and new perspectives being opened up. So in a sense, that's where it comes from, this idea of exploring this. Did I experience 9 chambers of the inframundo? Not exactly, no. But I did experience some interesting places and some interesting perspectives on the world. So I think that's kind of the truth that I'm trying to get at with this book.
0: Do you care to share one of them with us?
1: Well, I've never told anyone. Well, actually, that's not so true. I have written a story about this, but when I was in high school, we used to go to this granite quarry, which was deep in the woods. You'd walk through this birch forest and you'd get to this granite quarry. And, you'd hang out there all day and you'd sit in the sun on the ledge and jump off these big cliffs. And so one day I took LSD there with some friends and had the feeling of sort of being like a god. It was almost like I was experiencing in a sense the Icarus myth. I could stand perched on this platform overlooking where I was about to jump, a 40-foot drop, and I could sort of see almost in the detail of an architectural drawing exactly to the millimeter where my arc would be, where I'd be landing in the water. And it just is this feeling of being all powerful. So it wasn't a different world, but it was a sense of complete alteration of reality. And it was an amazing experience. But of course, the problem with that is, as the Greeks said, know thyself. They weren't talking about, oh, get to know yourself. They were talking about know what your limitations are. Know that you are not a god. And so the come down from that experience was very, very difficult psychologically and actually precipitated a long, almost clinical depression for me. But it was something that was such an important experience for me that it's something that I one of my short stories in my short story collection, A Field Guide to Murder and Fly Fishing, actually deals with this very thing. So that's one memory I have. I guess that's sort of, maybe that gets to your question a little bit. I could think of other things. I didn't have sort of stereotypical hallucinations in terms of, actually, that's not true. I did have some. The other one that I'll tell you about is one time I was at a Grateful Dead concert at Red Rocks in Denver, which is an amazing, I don't know if you've been there, but it's an amazing venue because it's this huge sandstone, almost sculptural place where you're in between these huge sandstones and you look and in the distance is the glittering lights of Denver. And this, I had more of a stereotypical hallucination wherein all the people I was looking at started to turn into, look very much like lizards. And not only in terms of, it wasn't just that they look like lizards, it's that they had the personality of lizards. They were cold, heartless. And I was in the middle of this crowd and I sort of, it was very, very intense. So.
0: Well, these, there are echoes of these in your novel, Tim Wade and the Gatepost. They're cold-eyed, pitiless forces that are described there, like the lizard. There is, of course, this is called Granite World.
1: Yes.
0: So talk a little bit. Well, also, I actually have to follow up with what you spoke about, your experience. My first, and I've only had a very small number of psychedelic trips, but the first one I took was with LSD. And I know what you mean about that feeling of power, but I did not feel it that I was a god. I felt my complete integration with everything that existed. I mean, when I waved my hand, the stars exploded. Yes. But it was an ego-less experience.
1: Yes. And that's the better approach in more recent times when I've taken mushrooms. That is because, they always talk about set and setting. And I had the mindset of an adolescent who was kind of troubled for various reasons. So my mindset allowed me to be swept in this idea that I'm sort of some all-powerful being. But more recently, I think that perspective is much more healthy. It's also interesting because if you look at the Popol Vuh, which is this Mayan origin story or that talks about the inframundo, the nine chambers or worlds of the inframundo are difficult places. There's one where there's sort of obsidian knives flying through the air. There's another one that's full of blood and bodily fluids. There's one that's just all bats flying around. And so they're very difficult passages. I mean, and so it's almost as if you have to go through these passages. And if you look at it in terms of the use of entheogens or hallucinogens, it's clear to me that these societies, these shamans who used this stuff, had experienced both the really negative side and the really positive side. And so it's fascinating. And there are parallels, I guess. But your approach is definitely the right one. And I would highly recommend that anybody who tries to experiment or wishes to engage with these sacred medicines, because they're not meant to be used recreationally, does it with that attitude, with the attitude of really understanding that you're trying to open yourself up to the world. You're not using this as a something for fun. You're trying to understand a larger truth.
0: In fact, that was an experience I had when I was 21 years old, and it completely changed the way I look at the world. And it's very much the way you also look in the world. There is a really wonderful paragraph that I just have to read because it so much spoke to my heart. It's about consciousness. This is in the mind of Gregory, who is Esme's father, who is in the inframundo. He realizes consciousness was only method acting. Hold that thought because I want you to explain that a little bit more. Keeping up the facade would only lead to anxiety and discontent. All life forms, from the tiniest one-celled organism to the greatest human emperor in history, and every other potential manifestation of life that might evolve over all the billions of years left before the sun finally ran out of energy and exploded, belong to the same unitary, soundlessly humming force. And that force is love.
1: So I love that you picked out that paragraph because that's a really important paragraph for me, and it does capture, at least from Gregory's perspective, it captures for me what was the really important thematic meaning of the book, this idea that we are part of a sort of a unitary life force, and that realization. I mean that's the realization that brings you peace because our lives are going to end. But they're not going to end in a sense. If you can accept and understand that you're really part of this life force that's ever evolving, and that there's a certain amount of peace that comes from coming to that conclusion, or there has been for me. And that was what I was hoping that someone would take from this book. So I'm really glad that you chose that paragraph. But yes, and method acting is the fact that, in a sense, our egos. You know, as human beings, we live our lives considering ourselves to be sort of beings that are apart. I mean, there's some truth to that, but it's only really for survival. That the underlying truth is more this idea that we're actually part of this bigger life force. So the method acting is, we're all, as Shakespeare said, you know, life is a stage. We're all acting a part. And so that is also kind of a freeing realization if you understand that, you know, really you're kind of playing a game through this life, or you're acting a role. So the stakes are high, but maybe not as high as you thought. So that gives you a sense of being adventurous and being able to explore different things in your life and not to worry too much if you get something wrong, because really everybody is just kind of method acting in a sense. I that's one way of thinking about it.
0: And you connect the force of life with love. And yet in this book, there is evil. In the inframundo, there is evil. We know we are experiencing the rule of evil in this world right now, although, of course, it is calling up the great power of the forces of love as well. So how do you see life connected to love? What is the role that evil plays? I mean, these are huge questions, but obviously they informed some of the writing of this book.
1: Yeah, they're big questions. And, you know, I have the escape hatch, the dictum that literature, you know, good literature doesn't provide answers. It asks questions. And so that's what I'm trying to do in this book is ask good questions about that. And that is, yeah, so if it's true that life is about love and that we're part of some unitary force, then how do you explain evil? Is it in the case of the antagonist in this book, it's a misunderstanding of what a goal in life is. You know, the antagonist in this book, or the villain, if you want to say that, ostensibly he's interested in protecting

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1: It's sort of contained in this cliche that you can't take it with you. And so I think that in a sense, a novel like this is kind of enacting that drama that we're all facing. At least that's the way I think of it.
2: And then there is the stela. This is an object that lies at the center of the plot of this book in many ways. Tell us about the stela and what the force it has is.
1: Yeah, so again, this is something that the characters find in a cave. It is based on there are lots of stelae in Mesoamerican culture. You find them at many of the great sites, the great sort of ceremonial sites in Mesoamerica. They're typically very large, and they often celebrate a particular date, like the birth of a particular leader or some kind of astronomical event, an eclipse of some kind, or the winning of a battle or some big event. And they're fascinating. I became fascinated with these. I spend a lot of time in Mexico, in particular in Mexico City, in the great, what I think is probably the greatest museum that I've ever been to, which is the Museo de Antropología in Mexico City, which has lots of stelae. And I was also really intrigued by the Olmec, who are the oldest Mesoamerican, that sort of, in a sense, they're kind of the root culture. They're seen to be the root culture of all of the other cultures that came after the Maya and the Aztec and, you know, all those. There's a room in the Museo de Antropología that has Olmec sculpture. And there's something very beautiful about it. And so you probably have seen those giant heads. Those giant heads are the Olmec heads. And so it's a fictional stela. It doesn't exist, but it became, I kind of used some of the iconography, and it was a miniature stela, which are rare. They do exist, but they're rare. It was only about 3 feet high. And, you know, it had these carvings and it was mysterious. The other thing that I'm intrigued by about the Olmec is that Olmec writing has never been translated. There's no Rosetta Stone. Maya writing had. With a Maya stela, you can interpret everything down to the exact date that the stela was created because of the glyphs. But in Olmec, glyphs have not really been translated to the satisfaction, as I understand it, I'm a layman, but to the satisfaction of anthropologists. And so it seemed like a suitable setting for this. And there's also the question of what kind of stone this stela is made out of. And it seems to be meteoritic. It seems to be something that came off a meteorite. But in any case, it does have this power that's a part of the plot of the book. And the power is kind of subtle and it's never really fully understood. It's kind of a mysterious Olmec stela.
2: So another aspect, I think, of this story, Tim Weed, in this wonderful novel, what a great read it was, The Gatepost, is the cost of seeking transformative knowledge. Great personal cost. You already described an experience that you had when you were in high school, which came at a great cost. Are you suggesting that that kind of search also has a cost in general, that there can be great personal suffering as a result?
1: I think there can be. And I think that that's one reason that I would stress, not that I know anything particular about it, but in my interaction with curanderas and healers is such that, and in terms of reading, is that this is not a power to be trifled with. Entheogenic substances, you know, they're not, again, not to be used recreationally. And I know that there's a whole tourism culture now around ayahuasca and around seeking out hallucinogenic experiences. And I think maybe in part it may be good, but in part I think it's really dangerous. That's why I think it's very important that if you are going to experiment with these substances, that you understand that there's a certain reverence and there's a certain danger. The reverence is because of the danger. It's a sacred medicine, and therefore it's not the kind of thing to be trifled with.
2: Gregory, the father, and also I'd say his daughter, Esme, see their quest for knowledge about the inframundo, about this stone, the psilocybin, the hallucinogenic experience, as a form of knowledge that would jolt humanity out of its destructive trajectory. What do they hope humanity will do? And do you think we're capable of it?
1: Yeah, so Gregory in particular, that is his whole motivation for doing. He starts off as an academic archaeologist, and he sort of goes into academia and he doesn't feel satisfied. He wants to do something more for the human species. So he's studying ways in which humanity can maybe overcome or eject itself out of the

0: this trajectory that it's in, this downward trajectory that we're currently seeing all around us. And so he is, you know, his heart's in the right place. And he's frustrated because in all of his scientific experiments, it's all incremental. He's finding connections that might help humanity, and that's great, but he wants something bigger. So he feels that with the discovery of this gatepost or the stela in conjunction with entheogenic substances can provide access to these other worlds could be powerful enough to really create a new awareness in terms of humanity's understanding its own place in the world and maybe altering the trajectory to become the stewards rather than the exploiters of nature, which is sort of the same thing I was getting at with the Afterlife Project. And that was what the people in the Afterlife Project were after, too. And so that's what he's after. And Esme sort of is at the beginning of that. You know, she hasn't quite gotten there yet. But yeah, so that they want to establish a new way of being with nature so that we understand that we're actually part of nature, not above it.
1: Yeah, and a very old way of being, not just...
0: Yes, exactly.
1: I mean, it does seem like in the past, of course, we had that awareness. You know, the economic system we live under that has driven a certain kind of technological change in a very pernicious, profit-driven way is what takes us away from that. Do you have any feelings of what could turn the tide, you know, a tide that needs to be turned soon?
0: Yeah, I don't know. I mean, it is frustrating because as human beings, we can only influence our sphere. It's very hard. So, for example, I'm a novelist. I would love to write a book that would absolutely change the world overnight, but that's not the way it works. It's incremental. But I do feel like one of the things that is happening and that I'm happy to be part of is that I think that we're in the middle of a paradigm shift. And the paradigm shift for me happens through storytelling. You know, Carl Jung talked about how we are, as a species, we are lacking a mythology. Our mythologies have collapsed. They no longer explain the world. And so to me, novels, in particular novels that are, this, I consider this to be kind of an entertainment and, you know, a fun novel, but it's also a novel that has a sort of serious aspect to it. And that this is part of weaving the new tapestry, the tapestry of a new mythology that will hopefully help to shift the paradigm. And things like what you're doing, Francesca, this radio show is part of that as well. So I love to be parts of these conversations because I feel like maybe it won't happen all at once, but that paradigm is shifting. Hopefully it will happen in time. There are a lot of people out there like you and me that are thinking about these very same things. So I feel a kind of a twinge of optimism about that. Despite how bad things are, I think that the optimism comes from the fact that we are trying to reach this new paradigm about humanity and our role in the world, and that hopefully we'll get there in time.
1: Well, if it helps at all, I actually strangely also feel that optimism.
0: Good.
1: So from our mouths to God's ear, let it go forth. And thank you so much. This has been just a terrific conversation.
0: Thank you so much, Francesca. I really appreciate it.
1: Tim Weed is the author of 4 books of fiction. His previous novel to the gatepost is The Afterlife Project. 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That's it this week for Writer's Voice. 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I'm Francesca Rianna.
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9: Welcome to Book Waves. I'm Richard Walensky. In honor of Pride Month, we hear author Alan Hollinghurst recorded for Book Waves on October 18, 2005, while he was on tour for the paperback edition of his Booker Prize-winning novel, The Line of Beauty. Earlier novels include his breakthrough novel, The Swimming Pool Library, along with The Folding Star and The Spell. The Line of Beauty became an acclaimed television miniseries in 2006, starring Dan Stevens. Currently, it is only available streaming in England. I would have the chance again in 2011 to interview Alan Hollinghurst for his novel The Stranger's Child, which was longlisted for the Booker. His latest novel, The Sparshot Affair, was published in 2017. Line of Beauty as Swimming Pool Library takes place during the Thatcher years. It began pre-AIDS in the gay community and ended up after that started. And you were also working in a period of the ascendancy of the conservative government there, but also here in America. And today, even though the government there is Labor, I feel like we're in the ascendancy of a second conservative era.
2: No, I quite agree with you. I was very struck by that continuity when I was writing the book. Though I remembered it very vividly as a distinct kind of historical period, but a period in which the changes that happened, the changes in the nature of public life, are things we're still very much living with. I think Mrs. Thatcher meant her changes to be permanent.
10: It's odd from reading about events that took place 22 years ago in England and making that connection with America today, and it seems like a fairly strong connection.
2: Well, I'm glad you think that. When the book was first shown to American publishers a couple of years ago, they said, no American will understand this book, it's too remote, Britain in the 1980s, which I found both unlikely and dispiriting.
10: I was talking not long ago with an author, Nicholas Evans, a British author who writes about Montana.
2: Yes.
10: Partially about Montana, but about America. And he said one of the differences that he found between writing about Britain and America is that despite the fact that class is very much alive in America, which no one admits to, when you begin examining British life, you can't escape class. Would you say that's true?
2: I think it is true, really. I think it changes the whole time. And I think the sense of class was changing during these years of the 80s quite a lot. And it's something which I suppose is reflected in the book. Certainly Mrs. Thatcher herself sort of moved away from the old sort of conservative gentry. I mean, what she liked was entrepreneurial types who made their own money, and there was a big shift in the sort of the class base of power during that period, I think. And young Nick, the protagonist of the novelist, who's sort of been brought up with all kinds of class anxieties of his own, is sort of trying to negotiate his way through this changing, if you can have a changing minefield of class distinctions.
10: From the outside, even though the book is all from Nick's point of view, he's kind of a gold digger. But from the inside, he doesn't feel that way and doesn't see that.
2: That's right, yes. And I don't think his primary interests are sort of financial. It almost is something that happens to him. I mean, he's by design a rather passive sort of character on whom the sort of the forces of the age play, as it were, and shape him and corrupt him in a way, I suppose.
10: This is the same era, 1983, same time frame as your first novel, which was actually written during that period. Was it merely the comparison between today's England that brought you to go back those 20 years, or did it have something to do with feeling as if maybe you had never really fully dealt with AIDS, or what was it?
2: Much more the latter, yes. The sort of similarities with the present situation were something which struck me as I was writing the book. But yeah, as you say, my first book, The Swimming Pool Library, takes place in the present day of the book. It sort of looks back repeatedly to earlier times in the 20th century, but the present day of the book is 1983. And I was writing the book through those middle years of the 80s when this new book is set, which, of course, were years in which the world I was writing about was being changed radically. And I remember toying at the time with making those changes apparent in the Swimming Pool Library, but in the end I just decided to leave it isolated in what had become, I couldn't have known this was going to be the case when I started writing it, but what had become a sort of historic moment. And then I went on, and my second and third books had more or less contemporary settings in the 1990s. I think I didn't see a way to write about AIDS to my own satisfaction during the time that it was happening. And perhaps I needed to be able to write about it as a known historical fact rather than writing, as it were, in protest or to inform or to bewail, which was a lot of what happened with fiction, which actually emerged directly out of the AIDS crisis. I think that's sort of not the kind of book I tend to write anyway. I think I've just always resisted the idea of being told what to write about, or resisted, if I'm aware of there being any expectation on me to write a particular kind of thing, I'm almost determines me to do something else. And my books sort of come to me in quite personal and to me actually slightly mysterious ways. And although I've always written about gay life, I've sort of never felt that I was a sort of mouthpiece for gay people or gay concerns. I just wanted to write about my own preoccupations and to solve the kind of artistic problems that I've set myself. That's another reason why I didn't do it at the time. And there was a certain preachiness, a certain obviousness, a certain shrillness. I mean, perfectly understandable because of the extremity of the conditions at the time.
10: Alan Hollinghurst, your books deal more with the capacity of money to give instant access to pleasure and the way sexual and artistic aesthetics are intertwined. And that is even by the title of the book, The Line of Beauty.
2: Yes, I think that probably is true, that I've always written about desire, yearnings, often ultimately unfulfillable yearnings. And that probably is the most recurrent sort of thread in what I've done, I guess. And certainly, perhaps because I tend to have a rather aestheticized sort of view of life myself, I think I've tended to create protagonists or narrators whose sort of aesthetic and sexual feelings are very closely related. And it was partly to address this question that I wrote The Line of Beauty, to sort of to see what happens if you follow the aesthetic line to the detriment of other lines that you could follow. That Nick is someone very much guided, excessively guided by his aesthetic sense, his desire for sensation of various kinds.
10: The book is also one of the most realistic portrayals of what the cocaine era was like in the 80s. Very casual, very excessive, and happening around people who probably publicly condemned it.
2: Yes, well, that still happens now, of course, where we're having orgies of hypocritical journalism about prominent people taking or not having taken cocaine. It just sort of doesn't go away as a source of gossip, speculation, scandal. But it did seem to me to be the symptomatic drug of this period of boom and a sort of acceleration of greed, egomania, that sort of unrealistic self-inflation that seems to afflict people when they get onto coke. Of course, the sense of suddenly enlarged, enhanced possibilities and everything, but the horrible sort of undertow of it, which of course we see affecting one of the characters in this book in particular.
10: It seems almost as if cocaine is a metaphor for the whole 80s experience then. A high and an optimism that's fake, followed by a very real crash.
2: That's how it seemed to me, yeah.
10: Alan Hollinghurst, let's talk a little about Thatcher's England. Thatcher came before Reagan, right?
2: She first came to power in 1979.
10: And it was all a reaction to the malaise of the 70s, which followed the fact that all the optimism of the 60s didn't work?
2: Possibly. I'm not a social historian. I mean, certainly there were a lot of problems to be sorted out when Mrs. Thatcher came to power, particularly industrial unrest, the stranglehold that the unions had over public life. She had a strong agenda, didn't she? It was sort of shocking, but in the nature of shocks, of course, welcomed by a lot of people. A lot of people found it exhilarating. Her slightly masochistic thing in the British temperament, you know, about the stern nanny giving them a dose of medicine, which was unpleasant, but was good for them.
10: What was the business about everybody saying how beautiful she looked? What was that about? There's a sequence at a dance, and everybody is remarking about how beautiful this woman is, and I kept thinking, no. Did that go on at that time?
2: I think it certainly did. She famously surrounded herself entirely with men in her cabinets. I think in her three administrations, she only once, and for a brief period, had a female cabinet minister. Otherwise, they were entirely made up of men. And to what extent she deliberately, sort of tactically exploited her sexuality, I don't know. But certainly if you read memoirs by people, I mean, Alan Clark, who was an ambitious, in the end rather unsuccessful, wealthy Tory aspirant, fixated on Thatcher as a leader and as a person, the Führer principle kind of blazing out of her blue eyes, which sort of turns him to jelly. And very funny things in his journals when he's looking at her from behind when she's making a speech in the House of Commons and getting rather carried away by her curves. I mean, it is very hard for us to understand, but it was clearly real. You know, what was it Mitterrand said about her having the eyes of Caligula and the lips of Marilyn Monroe? There was this nexus of sort of power and sex. I exploit it for comic effect in the book, but it obviously it was obviously real and serious enough for those who kind of were under her sway.
10: Let's talk about some of the characters, because they're both individuals and they're also emblematic of the time and the culture. Gerald Fettens is the conservative MP, the Tory MP, that our protagonist Nick Guest, who's a 20-year-old out of Oxford, comes to stay with because he's, quote, best friends with Toby, a relationship which you never do go into in the book. You kind of avoid that one.
2: Well, I think it's clear, yes, Nick has had a great crush on Toby at Oxford, which has never been declared, because Nick himself has only really come out in his last term at Oxford, perhaps, and he's sort of wormed his way into Toby's affections. And Toby, who is, I think he's rather a nice person, really, a simple-hearted sort of person. He's rather pleased to have this clever young friend. Yes, I suppose I was interested in that thing of someone falling for someone they can't have and then making do by falling in love with their whole family as well, wanting to be in a world which is sort of coloured by having this person in it. And so it is about the relationship of an individual, an outsider, to a family, about the odd status of the guest, the long-term guest in a family group.
10: Which is the name there.
2: Yeah. Well, I'm sorry about that.
10: Well, Gerald Fettens is the MP. When you're working on it, okay, I mean, I'm trying to get the sense of the hypocrisy inherent in someone who would be pretty upfront about taking in a gay kid. I mean, they all pretty much know that Nick is gay. There's nothing hot hidden there. Yet he's part of this right-wing establishment.
2: Yes. I think it was supposed to be a typical of that particular kind of tolerance, which I suppose isn't only British. You know, they're absolutely, as Catherine, the daughter, says at some point, they're absolutely fine about it as long as it's never mentioned. So that it's, yes, it's something that they know about. And they are quite, I didn't want the Fettens and Gerald in particular to be sort of stereotypical monsters. I mean, he is a person of some charm, and actually they're very nice to Nick, you know, and he goes there for a few months and ends up staying with them for 4 years. They rub along together really quite.
10: But they adopt him.
2: Yeah, they sort of do. They rub along together quite well. But I think it seems to be very, very true to life that such natural friendly feeling can coexist with espousing kind of dogma, which is completely at odds with it.
10: There's also another character named Wadi. He's of Lebanese descent, but he's more British upper class than the members of the British upper class because he's wealthy. Had you encountered people like that or like his family?
2: Not exactly, but yeah, it was sort of a type that I had come across at Oxford a bit. Nick's life is crossed by lives of people who have all been sort of outsiders of one kind or another. I mean, his first affair is with this young black man, British Jamaican, Rachel Fedden's family is the Kesslers, so this sort of rich Jewish banking family who have come to Britain in the mid-19th century and sort of themselves been sort of assumed into the aristocracy. And Wani, his father is a Lebanese supermarket tycoon who towards the end of the book himself becomes a lord as well. So you see the same sort of patterns going on. One is in a way a rather sort of synthetic, a created sort of character. I mean, he's the son of a Lebanese shop owner who's been sent to a very posh private school and turned into an English gentleman. And he has this sort of veneer of polish and kind of disdain which comes with having both money and a good deal of personal insecurity.
9: In honor of Pride Month, you're listening to an interview with Alan Hollinghurst, whose novel The Line of Beauty won the Booker Prize in 2004. The interview was recorded in 2005. I'm Rich Walensky on Bookwaves.
10: You take us 3 years later and then 1 year after that, so there's three segments to the book. There's very little explaining about the changes that are wrought between those years. And you did that deliberately. Why?
2: It seemed to me it would just be an interesting way of dramatizing those changes to embed the reader in this unfolding, slowly unfolding story at the beginning of the book, and then to show the extent and nature of the change just by cutting first. That I hope the reader is all at sea at the beginning of the second part of the book. Doesn't have the reference points to the characters in the first half of the book. I mean, 3 years in a young man's life is actually quite a long time, and I wanted a certain obliviousness of his recent past to be part of Nick's character. And the reader, I hope, still wants to know what's happened to Leo, and of course in the end does find out. It's also just a way of controlling the material. I mean, if I'd gone into everything that had happened in the intervening 3 years, the book would have been 1,000 pages long.
10: That brings up the story of how do you create? Do you work from an outline?
2: I sort of build up the world of the book very slowly at first. And usually books start for me with images and atmospheres and perhaps a notion of a relationship between two people. And they rarely start with a sort of a clear mastering narrative idea. The narrative is sort of generated by the details of the world that I build up, which is rather hard work and back-to-front way of doing it in a sense, but that's how it is anyway. And I accumulate notes, and I don't like to actually start writing the first chapter until I've got a pretty clear sense of the architecture of the whole book and where it's going to go. But having said that, all sorts of unexpected changes can happen in the course of writing it.
10: What was the that first image or that first relationship from The Line of Beauty?
2: Well, certainly the house where a lot of the book takes place was a sort of early presence to me. And the idea that you might write about this difficult and painful period, not head-on and oppositionally, but in the rather the sort of slyer and, I thought, imaginatively more interesting way of getting someone inside that world. So there was a narrative proposition, I suppose, I gave myself before I'd at all seen what the overall narrative shape was going to be. I sort of saw it was going to be told from the point of view of someone actually rather beguiled by this world of wealth and power without knowing anything about it.
10: Do you focus on the voice of the narrator or the voice of the story at all?
2: I'm not very self-conscious about... I mean, my first two books are written in the first person, and there it does take... I remember it's taking me longer to sort of establish the voice, because it has to be a sort of synthesized voice of an imaginary person who is telling you the story. If you're writing in the third person, that's not such a necessity, and I think I've been much less self-conscious about it in my third and fourth books, which are both written in the third person.
10: In The Line of Beauty, it's still all from one person's point of view. It's all from Nick.
2: Yeah. What I'd done in The Spell, my previous book, was to escape the prison of the first person. And the first person is wonderful in all sorts of ways, and it sort of licenses you to do things just by virtue of their having occurred to the narrator. But it's a great trap when you're faced with the problems of how to introduce material outside the experience of your narrator. And I sort of have devices, as you know, my first book, with having him reading journals and documents and things. In The Spell, I had four principal characters, and it was written in the third person, but each successive chapter was seen from the point of view of a different character. And I think what I wanted to do with this book was to get the consistency of narrative interest of having everything seen through one character, but to keep it in the third. I did toy with writing it in the first person, but I felt I needed more detachment. There needed to be more things that I didn't know and didn't offer to the reader.
10: The Line of Beauty, in the end, all comes together, so it feels as if that, unbeknownst to the reader, who thinks he's just reading something that's meandering a little bit, suddenly it pulls together and you realize it was very tightly plotted from the start, or at least it seems as if it was. How intentional was that idea? It's rare to read a book where you don't know where it's going, and then it hits you and you go, oh my God, that's the only place it could have gone.
2: Well, of course, I'm very gratified to hear you say that. Yeah, the book, the first two parts of the book both have quite a slow tempo, and the reader is sort of absorbed into the sort of social details of this complicated world. And a lot of the book is made up of the set pieces at parties, and I mean, the parties seem to be the appropriate kind of social gathering for this period. And the third part of the book, both shorter and brisker, and a lot of sort of narrative business of a kind which actually isn't the central interest of the book, I think. I mean, the things to do with political scandal and so forth. I mean, they're things which affect Nick, but they're not in themselves particularly surprising. And anybody who read the book, you know, as a study in the rise and fall of a politician wouldn't find it terribly surprising or satisfactory. The point is obviously how these things impact on the life and feelings and thoughts of the protagonist.
10: How do you think Nick's going to do after the book? He'll land on his feet, I would think.
2: Well, we just don't know, do we? We don't know about his health, of course, at the end of the book. I don't want to give too much away about it, of course. I've realised I have a habit of doing this, of tying up various bits of plot business just before the end of the book, and then having, as it were, a sort of coda where all sorts of things are left undecided. And I hope that with the illusion of the sort of artificial world of the book sort of merging back into the sort of open-ended world of life.
10: Do you ever think about coming back to characters from earlier books in later books?
2: No, I don't. Perhaps it's just one thing about being such a slow writer, but after I spent 5 years or something with them, I've really, really enough. I mean, I'm sad to say goodbye to them, but not so sad that I want to bring them back. I do like each book to feel like a completely distinct project.
10: Alan Hollinghurst, this book won the Man Booker Prize. Those of us who've read Alan Hollinghurst were aware that this is a writer who should not be limited to a gay ghetto of writers. Did you find yourself feeling that way prior to the Man Booker?
2: I never have quite, no, partly because of this thing of sort of not writing ever to sort of meet a gay agenda, but simply from the start having wanted to write straightforwardly from a gay position. And I was lucky in that my first book was quite widely noticed and was read by a lot of people sort of outside of a narrow gay readership. There is a sort of gay literature which is written by gay people, published by a gay press, and has no ambitions to be read by anyone beyond a gay readership. But that's, I must say, I've always had been more ambitious than that. How one suffers from this, I don't know. I mean, my book, I think, has sold less well than any other Booker winner in the previous 8 years or something. Whether there is some residual kind of reluctance to read about gay things, it's very hard to assess this factor. It's an amazing thing about the book that it does so much to sales, and it does mean that I am now being read by people who would have decided not to read me before, or indeed who would never have heard of me.
10: You've said that from the start you've tried to write from the presumption of the gayness of the narrative person because you're gay. Is that pretty much just the way it is?
2: As straightforward as that, really, yes. There seemed to be so little that was written with that presumption, you know. It just seemed to me a really sort of urgent and interesting thing to do. The novelty of it, of course, I've completely lost any sense of now. I was aware of it when I was writing my first book. It's now just sort of the way I write.
10: When you first started writing that way, was there any thought of self-censorship to try to make it more palatable?
2: Rather the opposite, actually. I mean, if anything. I mean, not that I was ever writing to shock, but it just seemed that writing about what was going on, what people more or less like me thought and felt, was really interesting and worthwhile. Really hadn't been done much in serious fiction in England, anyway. And that there was a wonderful, great big new subject here just waiting to be written about. Not written about sort of anthropologically by an outsider, but by someone who was sort of inside that world.
10: What did you do for the Times Literary Supplement for all those years?
2: When I first went there, I was in charge of the arts pages in the middle of the paper, which reviewed theatre and exhibitions and operas and so forth, which I did for about 2 years, I think. Then I became the deputy editor of the paper for about 6 years, which meant really sort of, as it were, running the day-to-day life of the paper and editing it when the editor was away, reading every word of it every week, sometimes several times. And then my first book had come out, and I'd sort of sold my second book, though I was only halfway through writing it, and I went part-time, and I became the poetry editor. And then, almost exactly 10 years ago, I retired and decided I would see if I could hack it as a freelance writer. And it's been touch and go sometimes, but the last year has been a good one.
10: When you say it's been touch and go, it's because
2: writing novels takes me such a long time, and the touch and go was a sort of a budgetary one, really. I just got very, very broke when I was writing this book. Happily it paid off.
10: You also worked on something called New Writing 4 with A.S. Byatt. What was that?
2: That was part of a series of yearly anthologies which are published by the British Council, or sponsored by the British Council, and they invite submissions from a wide range of writers as well as sort of unknown writers. And 1 year I co-edited one with A.S. Byatt.
10: Have you started work on another book now?
2: One of the sort of side effects of having won this prize means that I've been talking about the last book a good deal. I mean, almost too much for me to be able to quite think clearly about the next one. I have got ideas for it. The world of the book is building up. I can't quite see it clearly enough yet to start writing it.
10: Well, during that period, do you kind of feel as if you need to be off on your own, taking long walks and just figuring the whole thing out? Or how does that
2: work?
10: Yeah,
2: it sort of goes by jumps. There are times when a new project is really getting going that everything seems to sort of funnel into it, and you see everything in terms of its reference to, its relevance to the idea. There are times when I feel imaginatively quite sort of closed, and there are other times when I feel sort of porous and suggestible.
10: Do you feel that in a period now, this is less true in England now, but it's certainly true in America, where we have threats from corporate conservatives, corporate right-wingers, and even greater threats from fundamentalist Christians, that the writer has any obligation on any level to deal with this? Or is it easier to just kind of drift into whatever world you're drifting in and hope it comes in subliminally?
2: I think so much depends on the temperament of the writer. No, of course I think these things are, I mean, writers will inevitably deal with these terribly serious questions. In Britain at the moment, living quite such a kind of gruesome political landscape, thank heavens. I know I would not be very successful. I mean, it's like we were talking about writing about AIDS earlier. You know, I know I'm not temperamentally the sort of writer who is going to be at his best confronting political questions of this kind sort of head on in fiction. I've always worked more sort of personally and obliquely.
10: But even saying that, Line of Beauty is a very political novel.
2: I suppose it is, yes. And it was sort of an irony about the swimming pool library that, although it was taking place in during the first Thatcher administration, and indeed the general election of 1983 takes place during the sort of historical trajectory of the book, but it goes completely unremarked by the narrator. You know, what does one mean by political? There's no political consciousness at all in the narrator of that novel, but perhaps by writing it in the way that I did at the time that I did, the book actually had a sort of political effect. You know, so I think you're right that these things can happen sort of almost unawares.
10: And Nick himself doesn't seem to have, he's got a little bit, I mean, he's aware of the hypocrisy of what's going on around him, and it's obvious he actually says he wouldn't vote for a conservative.
2: Yes, he's very sort of pliable, isn't he? And he's rather cowardly too, you know, he's not someone who we often see standing up for his moral beliefs.
10: But that also brings up the idea of social satire, which is, on some level, what we really are talking about here, which is both political, social, and yet often not even conscious on the part of the writer. I mean, you're exaggerating a little bit, but you're not looking at this as saying, I'm writing a satire.
2: Absolutely not, no. And I was actually rather surprised when little capsule descriptions of the book started to appear around the time of the book, a shortlisting and everything, which was described as a satire of Thatcher's England, which I hadn't thought of it as being really. Of course, you know, it is in part a comic novel, and a lot of it works through a comic depiction of the people in this world. But I wouldn't have said that it was in a satirical tradition. I would say it was in a sort of tradition of sort of social comedy, really.
10: This new BBC adaptation of Line of Beauty, have you seen the script for it or anything?
2: I have, yes. I've read successive drafts of it and commented on it and sort of been, you know, I don't have any power of veto or control, but I've been involved with it.
10: And how do you feel about it?
2: I'm extremely pleased with it, actually. I've been going on location a good deal over the last month, and my general feeling about it is very optimistic, actually. It's a sort of indescribable experience having something that you imagined on the page sort of turned into three-dimensional reality. The great thing about it is that, you know, all the young people in it, they are the age of the characters in the book, and they're just doing their first job out of drama school. Tim McInerney, I don't know if he's at all known here, is playing Gerald. Alice Krieg, she's playing Rachel. She has that sort of quiet calmness. If we can give this away, I mean, when she finally turns nasty, it's going to be very scary indeed.
9: You've been listening to an interview with Alan Hollinghurst, recorded on October 18, 2005, while he was on tour for the paperback edition of his Booker Prize-winning novel, The Line of Beauty. I'm Richard Walensky on Bookwaves.
10: Bookwaves is produced by Richard Walensky in the studios of KPFA Pacifica Radio in Berkeley, California.

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5: Welcome to Bike Talk. I'm Taylor Nichols.
6: And I'm Nick Richard.
5: Hey, Nick.
6: Hey.
5: How you doing?
6: I'm good. How are you? Where are you?
5: I'm in Circle, Montana. And I got to tell you, man, I did a century yesterday and I did a century today.
6: Oh.
5: I knew I was going to start picking up some speed as I got out of the mountains, but it's been really exciting. Although there are still ups and downs. Today, I did 3,000 climbing. Yesterday, about 5,000 feet of climbing. It's a lot of climbing. It's climbing to Denver. So it's not flat, but it's not like the mountains. What I'm learning, and we talked about this last week, are the highs and the lows of a trip like this and a ride like this. Today, this morning, I left a little town called Sand Springs. There is nothing there but a little teeny store and some camping spots behind the store. And there was a tailwind and it was slightly downhill. And I was going 22, 24 miles an hour. And I called my dad, you know, who I'm going to see. I called him from the road while I was riding. And it was like, Nick, it was like riding for free. There was so much tailwind. I was giggling, you know, the high. But then after about 60, 70 miles, I got to a construction zone and I had to wait for a pilot car to lead me through and all that. And then it started raining. And then the last 13 miles of my century today was a huge headwind and slightly uphill. And so with the good comes the bad, with the bad comes the good. And that's really what I'm learning. And that leads me into this first interview that I want to play. When I left Missoula, Montana, a couple of days ago, I was riding about 50, 60 miles and I didn't know where I was going to sleep. And I didn't know where I was going to eat. And I went into this little town called Ovando, Montana. And lo and behold, there was this beautiful restaurant serving prime rib, and they had space for me. It was by reservation only, but they had space for me. So I sat down after this 60-mile ride, being kind of worried where I was going to go, having this beautiful dinner and a glass of wine. So this is from the Stray Bullet in Ovando, Montana.
7: So this might be one of the most fun stories of my little trip. I'm getting ready to do about 150 miles in an area over the Continental Divide, which I've been told has no services. So I packed up ramen noodles and peanut butter and all that, and I left Missoula, Montana this morning in the rain and rode about 60 miles to a little town called
8: Ovando.
7: I was expecting nothing in Ovando. And at the end of the day, tired, hungry, I pull into Ovando and there is a restaurant that is open and packed called the Stray Bullet. And I'm talking with its owner and chef,
8: Leanne Valatin.
7: Yeah. Hey, Leanne. Thank you so much for talking with me. You know, this was really an oasis. Can you tell me a little bit about both the Stray Bullet restaurant and the town of Ovando, because it really is a cycling mecca, I think.
8: It is. It really is a cycling mecca. I've owned it for 5 years. I bought it for my best friend, Colleen, who was right over there.
7: Ah.
8: She had it for 11 years, and I worked for her. And this is right on the route of the Tour Divide ride.
7: And it's also on the Lewis and Clark ride, which is what I'm doing.
8: Yes, Lewis and Clark, and there's one more too. I can't remember what it is. Adventure Cycling has several different tours. And probably starting Sunday, we're going to get a lot of the riders from the Great Divide ride.
7: Right.
8: And it will be bicyclists all over the place. And we do cater to them because we enjoy them.
7: Because we're hungry.
8: Well, that, and it's interesting because it's from all over the world.
7: Yeah.
8: You know, that's what's amazing, and we just love that.
7: I'm from Los Angeles, and again, I've been on this road for 50 miles and there's been nothing on the road.
8: Yeah.
7: And to come into this little teeny town and see this restaurant full of people and have a beautiful, wonderful dinner was really a surprise, and a wonderful surprise at that.
8: Well, thank you very much. Yeah, we have like what we call the Huskow, which is the old jail from way back in the 40s,
7: sure.
8: That we have it set up for bicyclists to sleep in. And then we have a teepee and the sheep wagon. And then, of course, they can camp wherever they'd like.
7: Right.
8: And then we have a hotel across the way and a grocery store and a gas station and laundry and a shower if that's all you want.
7: I think I'm going to hit all of those, actually. Are most of the people that are here tonight from the area?
8: Some were from Sealy Lake, but all of the rest were local.
7: Yeah.
8: Yes,
7: but,
8: yes.
7: But the population of Ovando is like 150 or something.
8: Ovando itself in the little town is about 40.
7: Wow.
8: And then the registered voters in this area are about 190.
7: Okay.
8: So that goes clear to Cooper's Lake. Yeah. I don't know if you're riding the road or...
7: I'm going on the road to Great Falls, yeah.
8: Oh, okay, okay. So the Tour Divide goes over Huckleberry
7: right.
8: Pass, and so Cooper's Lake is up that way.
7: It was just a wonderful surprise for me to get here at 7 p.m.,
8: yeah.
7: You know, at the end of my day when I was looking at ramen noodles, you know, for my dinner, and to have a beautiful prime rib dinner, that was just fantastic.
8: Yeah, that's a little different.
7: Yeah, yeah.
8: That's good. That's really good, yeah.
7: And you said that you do it by reservation usually, but when I got here,
8: yeah.
7: You saw that I was hungry yeah. And you fed me.
8: Well, I put my menu on Facebook. I do every Wednesday night through the summer. Because we have a lot of snowbirds as
7: right.
8: well, and they enjoy coming out to dinner and just talking to each other.
7: Sure.
8: And then if I have any extra, I will absolutely feed.
7: Stragglers.
8: Yes, bicyclists, stragglers, yes, all the above.
7: Yeah.
8: So, yeah, because why not?
7: Well, this has really been wonderful. It's a great stop on the Lewis and Clark ride. It's a great stop on the Great Divide
8: yes.
7: ride. And if you're going to ride your bike anywhere in western Montana, you have to stop at the Stray Bullet. In Ovando, Montana.
8: Yep, that's exactly right. And last weekend we had a 85-mile gravel race with women only. Oh, thank you.
7: And now she's having a beer.
8: Yes, I am. So there was 400 riders.
7: Wow. How do you feed all those people?
8: They brought a caterer in because we couldn't have done it.
7: Well, you deserve that beer.
8: Yeah.
7: Thank you so much for everything, and thanks for talking on Bike Talk.
8: Oh, you're welcome. Thank you very much for stopping. I appreciate it.
5: So after dinner, they told me that they have a teepee and a covered wagon and an old-time jail, a Huskow, for cyclists to sleep in. It was great. I posted the picture of the Huskow on Instagram at taylornichols.bikelife. It was really great. I slept in this old-time jail. But going along with this high and lows of a trip like this, my bike started to malfunction. And just as I was getting to Great Falls, my front shifters, I've got Shimano 105s. They're, you know, good shifters, weren't working. And so I seeked out a bike shop in Great Falls, Montana, and I met this guy, Brandon, and he helped me out.
4: Leaving Missoula, I was having some trouble with my front shifter. I wasn't able to get in and out of the big chain ring. And now I'm in Great Falls, and I walk into a bike shop, Bighorn Bike Shop.
9: Bighorn Bike Shop, baby.
4: The first thing the guy says, oh, is you're out touring. And then I told him what the problem was. And none of this, it's going to be ready next Tuesday. He took it right away. He fixed it. He changed my chain. He said it was 150% stretch, which I totally believe. What's your name? And tell me a little bit about the shop and what kind of biking people are doing in Great Falls, Montana.
9: Yeah, my name's Brandon. I've been here at Bighorn for 7 years. You're actually catching me on my very last day of my career here at Bighorn.
4: No.
9: Yeah.
4: Where are you going?
9: I'm going to go be an electrician is the idea, at least.
4: So. You're giving up the bike world, eh?
9: Yeah, I like wrenching on things, but sure. I think we're going to move from bikes, unfortunately.
4: They're going to miss you. I got to tell you, you handled me great.
9: So. I appreciate you. Yeah, we always like to take care of the touring guys. You guys are you're doing the real work out there. Yeah, so Bighorn's been a bike shop. We've actually been in Great Falls since 1978 is when it started, and it's been a bike shop the whole time. We're the oldest Cannondale dealer in the state of Montana, too.
4: Right.
9: Most people around here are mountain biking,
4: right,
9: cross-country specific, just because
4: of
9: the way our trails are set up. We've got access to a lot of really good downhill stuff by Helena, and then, of course, down by Big Sky is super popular.
4: And do you get a lot of cross-country tours or not?
9: We do, yeah. Since we're on that the northern tier route, we get them a lot. I had
4: and the Lewis and Clark route also, because
9: good point.
4: That's kind of what I'm on.
9: Oh, is it okay? Yeah. Cool. Yeah, we had two tours in yesterday doing west to east, and then last week we had a couple guys from Philadelphia doing east to west. It's fun to meet all sorts of different folks and all different places around the world. And I've learned a lot from touring.
4: I bet. And they're really lucky to have you, because I was kind of worried. I was really having trouble. Mm-hmm. I had to stay in my small chain ring on the downhill. And sometimes, you know, you lose a little bit of power not being able to pedal through the wind and stuff. Mm-hmm. So you were a big help.
9: I really appreciate that. We always try to schedule out time for you touring guys, because technically I am out 6 weeks on tune-ups, but you're not going to hang out Great Falls for 6 weeks. Let's get you taken care of. Let's get you going.
4: And you told me a good coffee shop to go to also. Yeah, so, Brandon, thanks very much.
9: Yeah, thank you. I appreciate it.
4: And I can tell you that Bighorn's going to miss you.
9: And I'm going to miss Bighorn a lot, but there's still lots of great folks around here. If anyone's out there listening, come down to Bighorn. We got you taken care of.
5: Well, it was really great. Brandon fixed my bike, except my front shifter, Brandon, if you're listening, still is not working. Sometimes I have to use both hands, Nick, to shift from the small chain ring in the front to the big chain ring. So something is still funky about that.
6: I guess you got to go somewhere else.
5: Well, Brandon isn't working anymore, so I definitely have to go someplace else.
10: Stacy with this week's news. From the Dutch Review, the driver of a car struck a group of primary school children cycling on a bike path in rural Netherlands near the Belgian border, killing 4 people, including 3 children. The group, from a school camp, was cycling along a rural highway when the motorist lost control and veered into the separated but unprotected bike path. The 19-year-old driver remains in police custody during the investigation. A college student from Japan, Yuro Sato, biked 1,200 miles from Pittsburgh's south side to Arlington, Texas, over the course of a month to watch his home team compete in the World Cup. He bought a new bike in Pittsburgh, loaded it with bags and a Japanese flag, and made it to the first match just in time on Sunday, where Japan tied the Netherlands 2-2. And topping that, 3 friends spent nearly a year biking the 11,000 miles from Argentina to the U.S. to support their home team in the World Cup. Vicente Conculini and his friends departed from Gualeguaychú, a city in eastern Argentina, in August 2025. For their efforts, the chair of Johnson County, Kansas, presented them with tickets to the Argentina-Algeria game. That's right, these guys biked all the way without tickets, and it was even sweeter since Argentina prevailed 3-0.
6: Now we have Gersh Kunstman, editor of Streets Blog NYC, with the New York Minute.
11: Well, hello from New York, where the big story, okay, maybe it's not a street story, is the New York Championship Knicks. The New York Knicks finally won a championship for the first time in 53 years. And you may be saying, why is this a New York Minute? Well, New Yorkers spilled out into the street, not just for the celebration after last week's clincher in Game 5, but also during the series. New Yorkers were watching it outdoors. People were using projectors to project the game onto the side of subway walls, onto the backs of their neighbors' houses. They were using parking spaces in probably the only good way to use parking spaces, to set up a TV so your neighbors can watch the game. And now the best part is, on Thursday, we're going to have a parade right up the Canyon of Heroes to celebrate our beloved New York Knickerbockers, and more important, to champion the use of public space in a way that celebrates the joy of being outdoors with your neighbors without cars.
6: There you go. That's it.
5: You know, Nick, we're kind of on the front lines of advocacy for safe streets. Last week, Stacy in her news talked about Riley O'Neill, who was a leader in the Safe Streets movement, who was killed. Well, we have Chris Gentry with us today from Chicago Grid Now. Chris, welcome to Bike Talk.
12: Thank you so much for having me. It was really tragic what happened to Riley O'Neill. He was a critical member of the Chicago Department of Transit's Complete Streets team. He was in charge of the bike parking programs across the city, especially for schools. I quite literally have a Riley created bike rack in front of my apartment right now. And yeah, he was killed, doored in a painted bike lane into a semi truck on Halstead and Bridgeport last week.
4: Wow. It's ironic that here we are fighting for safe streets and then something like this happens.
12: It's really, I think, indicative of a citywide priority problem where we might have a Department of Transportation that talks about a want for complete streets, yet one of their own is a fatality of their lack of meaningful infrastructure, just like we have in a painted lane, you know?
5: He was doored and then pushed into a semi that was moving behind him. And of course, that's the problem with painted infrastructure. It's not really infrastructure. You know, you're in the door zone and a door opens and it knocks you into the moving traffic lane. I've always been told that if you see a door opening, turn your bike into the door and run right into the car.
12: Because it's safer than the alternative. Yeah, that makes a lot of sense. We know that like painted bike lanes have a negligible, if any, impact on actual safety, and they don't really make anyone more likely to ride their bikes in the first place. That was one of the things we were basically trying to call out. The Sunday after his death, so about 3 days later, we organized a pretty huge memorial ride where we rode from the nearby park to the site where he died, and we staged a die-in. I think we had probably 500 or 600 people in the ride. Wow. About 300 participating in the die-in portion. So we, you know, laid in the streets for 5 minutes where Riley was taken out, mostly trying to highlight the abysmal safety record. Bike accidents are up 46% in the city. This is our sixth bike scooter death of the year, third bike death of the year, and trying to find ways to highlight the lack of city priority given to bike and pedestrian safety in Chicago.
5: A couple of weeks ago, we had a couple of advocates from Los Angeles, Damian Kevitt and Jonathan Hale, talking about the state of emergency of our streets in Los Angeles. And I think this just proves that it's also in Chicago and New York and Atlanta and Miami and New Orleans and Phoenix and whatever other city we want to mention.
12: We're so tied into car dependent development, especially as we're seeing, you know, gas prices soar, the cost of owning a car soar, it really drives people into finding alternative ways of transportation, like cycling. We know this in the city of Chicago as well. Biking is up more than 200% in the last 5 years, especially on the northwest and southwest sides. We're seeing biking increase at a pretty rapid rate, having more new cyclists on the road, more people trying to get on the road. At the same time, you don't have the infrastructure that's needed to actually do that work. And that's why, yeah, state of emergency is real. And we had a follow-up ride to the Sunday ride. Smaller crowd, about 70 or so folks. And we biked to the Alderwoman's office and we called out all of the deaths that have happened in her ward. Because since she took over office, there's been 214 cyclist crashes in her ward alone, out of 50 wards in the city. And so we kind of called that out. Because for us, the organizational name is Chicago Bike Grid Now, because I don't want to wait till I'm old to be able to like have safe streets. I want to be able to make it to the point where I'm old and have the infrastructure in the first place. That was the thing that was so scary about Riley's death, is like, that's an area that I and my friends bike on so often. And yeah, the forever fear that what if we're the next one?
5: Chris Gentry, thank you so much for coming on, and keep Riley's spirit alive.
12: Will do. Appreciate y'all.
6: Now we have a panel put together by Karen Douglas of Culprit Media, and Karen wanted to talk about funding open streets events for people.
5: Right, how to keep them going, right?
6: Here's a conversation with John Sirico, who's involved with the 31st Avenue Open Street Collective in Queens, New York. And we have Max Musikant, who does open streets events in Minneapolis, Minnesota. Dr. Donya Lugo, the author of Bicycle Race, also a co-founder of Ciclavia in LA,
5: right,
6: and a member of the California Transportation Commission. Tafari Bain, friend of the show, frequent guest, co-founded Ciclavia and is the chief strategist for Ciclavia.
5: Great.
6: And we have Darren Alwing, who's the executive director of Livable City in San Francisco, which puts on their open street event, Sunday Streets. It's an annual event. And we have Yulia Flynn, who is an entrepreneur who wants to find creative funding models for bike infrastructure and open streets.
5: Wow, quite the panel.
6: Yeah. Karen is going to take it away. Here's Karen.
13: So simply put, open street events close a public street to cars for a day or a couple of hours. And within that time, they really give this street a new purpose. Open streets have become very popular over the past 15 years, and yet, like so many popular community programs today, leaders are having to rethink how to keep them going as federal and state funding becomes more and more unreliable. So that's why I brought you all here today. I know there's a lot we can learn from you about why open streets are important and how we can creatively approach funding them. John, let's start with you. What's your experience been in New York City?
14: The Open Streets program in New York City started as an emergency response to the pandemic. The Open Street in Astoria, Queens, 31st Avenue Open Street, that I have the pleasure and privilege of being a part of, came during that time in April 2020. And this was really just to create space in the neighborhood where we don't have a huge access to parkland. Our open street is fully closed to traffic and parking, and it creates places for people to sit, enjoy programming, enjoy workshops, while also bike safely through and to walk through in their own neighborhood. Open streets were then made permanent by law a year later in New York City, and they've now been going on for 6 or 7 years since 2020. And I would say they really exist to do two things. The first is to calm the traffic network and create spaces for cycling and walking. And the second, which is not to be overlooked, is to create places to be and to stay. The secret sauce when it works really well is when the Open Streets program is seen as an iterative design process where you try to see different ways that you can redesign a street. Our Open Street was running for about 5 or 6 years before the city fully redesigned the avenue. So now the avenue looks totally different. It's been turned into what's known as a bike boulevard, where traffic has been rerouted. Our open street, the 2 blocks we do the open street on, has completely permanent pedestrian infrastructure. And now there's a two-way bike lane that exists throughout. That's that gradual process when we start to get into full capital reconstruction and actually putting in the street redesign, showing people what it could be.
15: Max Musicant, here in the Twin Cities, our first open street sprang from advocacy efforts from the bike community, initiating the first one and then a series of them in Minneapolis to demonstrate the power of and the benefits of more pedestrianized, bike-centric infrastructure. And so my group would be brought in to envision and produce a variety of open streets events in urban environments like downtown St. Paul, our neighboring Twin City, as well as like suburban and small town communities, supporting communities that are using it as a tool to achieve some broader goals. The

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1: What inspired you to start it?
2: I first learned about the Open Streets concept through a street film that was making the rounds in late 2007, early 2008. I was an anthropology PhD student at UC Irvine. I was starting to really wonder what made riding a bicycle feel so scary. So I was kind of learning about that stuff in my PhD program. And it all kind of clicked that I was like, well, I think I'm going to try and study this. Like, what's going on in our streets and see if we can do something about it, right? Like, I was wanting to do some engaged research where you're not just studying, but you're actually a partner in trying to make changes as well. And so the Ciclovia model, which I learned about from that street film, was something I got to go witness in person in Bogota, Colombia, in the summer of 2008. I actually got to meet one of the original creators of the event, which has its origins in the 1970s in Bogota, Jaime Ortiz Mariño. So getting to meet him was really impactful for me. I got to see how Ciclovia works in Bogota, where they close over 70 miles of streets throughout the city every Sunday. I got to witness that and what did it look like in a city where that had been in place in various forms for quite a long time. So just it being a normal part of the landscape. And I got to speak with this really creative thinker who helped me put it in the context of disruption and changing culture, using creative interventions in streets to affect not just transportation behavior, but really how we interact with each other in public space. To me, that's what open streets are about, coming to these routine, regular, normal places of everyday movement and saying, we can actually relate to each other differently. It is possible.
1: Yes, yes. I love that perspective and that origin story. Tafari, how'd you get involved with Ciclovia?
3: My involvement in Open Streets comes after Adonia was so inspired and worked with a group of leaders in LA to sort of get that first event going, right? Prior to that, I have been doing community organizing in South Los Angeles. I grew up in South LA and I'm born in Angeles, very, very much diehard Angeleno here, and was born and raised in a community where issues of displacement, gentrification were starting to come to the forefront. And that was kind of the space of organizing I was working in. And one thing that folks really were concerned about was the reality of just moving about the community. They were really scared to have their kids walk across streets and really get around, just go to school, be outside even because of car traffic. And so that was a constant conversation folks were having. At that time, we started moving toward looking at bike lanes and pedestrian infrastructure. As organizers, we realized there was a lot of money going into that at that time, but they weren't being targeted in our community. And so that not only pissed us off, but got us activated to get us in those rooms. And so as we started advocating those rooms, we started really paying attention and doing a lot of bike riding and community engagement around bike lanes and really informing those plans. At the exact same time, we're kind of looking for bigger interventions we can do. And I remember having a day at home and looking in LA Weekly and coming across an ad in LA Weekly for this thing called Ciclovia. I saw it and immediately thought about it as an intervention or an organizing tool. I thought about what it means to transform streets, to transform a street into basically a park for a day. I really immediately recognized what that could do for our communities. And so I attended the first event. I was really blown away. I mean, it's like drinking the Kool-Aid immediately when you see like a street that you grew up on, Melrose through the downtown. These are streets I've been on my whole life. Doing it as an open street event, doing it on my bike, cars being gone, the air smelling different, the sound being viscerally different. It's just mind-blowing when you see in a city like LA. And so I immediately was looking for the organizers and started hounding them. And I actually tracked down this guy, Joe Linton, who was one of the organizers and sort of staff people at the time. I was like, hey, I want to talk to you about Ciclovia. I want to bring it to South LA. That's how it all started 15 years ago. I hit them up at a party, their group meeting. I remember first meeting Adonia in those rooms. And I basically joined that effort to help establish it.
1: Thanks, Tafari. I love how you view these events as turning streets into parks for a day. These kinds of interventions are really valuable for communities. Now, Darren, you run an open streets program out of San Francisco. What's your experience been?
4: Sunday Streets is a series of six, roughly 1 mile events. The funny thing is when I volunteered my first Sunday Streets about 2019 or 2018, I wasn't totally impressed by it. My background in youth development

0: development, we would work with 1,000 kids every day, or at least every week, for years. So I was actually a little bit skeptical. Like, I appreciated the one-day party thing, but I was like, okay, I'm hearing all these amazing things that happened because of one, not even one day, 4 hours. You know, 4 hours doesn't mean anything in youth development. You know, I've spent a lot of time talking to people on Sunday streets, like, so what are you doing here? Why do you come here? I'm now a convert. And probably the most beautiful thing I've seen is talking to some younger parents, let's say in their 30s, and they'll have a little kid or two or three or whatever, and they'll say, oh, I've been coming to Sunday streets since it started back in 2008. And now, look, my kids are growing up in it. And the importance of traditions, even if they're only 4 hours once a year, the importance of a neighborhood tradition. And so going back to my sort of more sort of developmental mindset, I've been looking at how does this one-day event, how does the process of creating it, who creates it, and what happens afterwards, how does that impact the community? How does that help with issues of, you know, gentrification, stabilization, wealth building? I've been looking mostly toward how these events empower the local community and make the conditions of life in a local community better, which does include the safe streets aspects and how it leads to that.
1: Thanks, Darren. I appreciate the youth development perspective on this and how it frames the overall impact Sunday Streets is having in your communities.
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1: You are listening to WOOL FM 91.5 in Bellows Falls, your Black Sheep Radio. We are community run, a volunteer, community supported volunteer run, and we love to play a variety of music for you. This is Popsy's Picks here on this Saturday morning, where it's currently a comfortable 63 degrees, partly sunny skies. There is a little bit of rain in the forecast this afternoon, not too much, a high of about 74. Tomorrow, a high of 76 and a low of 51. Then we get into some rain more late in the day on Monday into Tuesday. But overall, it's very good weather. And here we are in the two longest days of the year. It's technically the last day of spring today, but the solstice begins tomorrow morning, 4:54 a.m. I might be up for it. I'm an early riser, but if not, you'll have the longest day of the year tomorrow. And with that in mind, our theme today, as we always have a theme on Popsy's Picks, is fathers and son, because tomorrow is also Father's Day. Father's Day and solstice, the same day this year. And so we're going to be playing music about fathers, grandfathers, and the son, S-U-N. So we're going to kick things off today with one from John Lennon. He wrote for his son, Sean, and this is called Beautiful Boy.

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0: 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Did you bring any apples?
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1: Every one of them.
0: He brought all the apples and peaches. Daddy-O, I love him.

And there we have Eric Clapton with My Father's Eyes. In front of that, a family favorite at our house, and Daddy-O from NRBQ live with the Whole Wheat Horns helping him out on that one. Cat Stevens with his classic Father and Son. Brandi Carlile sang Most of All, and we began that set with John Lennon and Beautiful Boy. Thanks so much for tuning in to Popsy's Picks here on WOOL FM 91.5 in Bellows Falls, where we are featuring songs about fathers and songs about the sun, S-U-N, as the solstice begins tomorrow. Governor Phil Scott signed H-938 into law Tuesday evening, marking a rare moment of political agreement on Vermont's approach to homelessness. The issue has divided the Republican governor and Democratic-led legislature for years as the number of Vermonters experiencing homelessness has skyrocketed and federal pandemic-era aid has run dry. H-938 tries to better organize the fragmented system serving the roughly 4,000 people experiencing homelessness in Vermont. It sets up a continuum of shelter options for unhoused people to move through, from rental aid to prevent homelessness to highly structured shelters to low barrier settings with looser rules around sobriety. The bill sets aside a total of nearly $83 million for shelter services and implementation in the coming fiscal year, which begins July 1st. This legislation gets us out of the fight about hotels and motels and to the real work of ending homelessness, wrote Brenda Siegel, executive director of End Homelessness Vermont, in a statement. This is not a silver bullet. It is not going to end the crisis, but it is a runway. And that comes to us per the Vermont Digger news source. So we're going to continue now with our deep dive into fathers. And the next few... Next one, Break Out the Hankies. It's the old Harry Chapin song with Johnny Cash's rendition of Cats in the Cradle.

And there we have John Prine with his classic Grandpa Was a Carpenter. Before that, Squirrel Nut Zippers with Good Enough for Granddad. And we began that short set with Johnny Cash and Harry Chapin's Cats in the Cradle. We will make the shift now from songs about fathers and granddads to songs about the sun, S-U-N, as we head into the solstice tomorrow, the longest days of the year, where we can kick back, enjoy some more summertime activities. And this one is from the Kinks, and this is Sunny Afternoon.

And there we have Alabama Shakes with Rise to the Sun. In front of that, Timbuk3, back from the 80s. One-hit wonder, The Future's So Bright, I Gotta Wear Shades. Dick Dale did a really muscular version of California Sun, and we began that set with The Kinks and Sunny Afternoon. Thanks so much for tuning in to Popsy's Picks, where this section of the show is songs about the sun. Next Stage Arts and Weston Theater Company presents Schoolhouse Rock Live on Wednesday, June 24th at 11 a.m. on the field at Putney Central School, located at 182 Westminster West Road in Putney. 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Through music, humor, and interactive storytelling, the show transforms lessons in grammar, math, history, and science into engaging entertainment for audiences of all ages. It's perfect for children, parents, grandparents, and educators. Schoolhouse Rock Live combines nostalgia for longtime fans with a fresh introduction for younger audiences discovering these timeless songs for the first time. The production is performed by artists from Weston's Theater Company, acclaimed Young Company, a summer residency program that provides emerging theater artists with professional performance opportunities, training, and mentorship for industry professionals. It's directed by Susan Hafner. The musical was adapted from the television series created by George Newell and Tom Yohe. That will be, again, Wednesday, June 24th at 11 a.m., the Putney Central School Field, 182 Westminster Road, Putney, Vermont. 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For reservations and more information, visit Next Stage Arts. Continuing along with our songs about the sun, we're going to turn down the pace and the volume a little bit with this classic from the Beatles, and this is Sun King.

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1: Our galaxy itself contains 100 billion stars. It's 100,000 light years side to side. Bulges in the middle, 16,000 light years thick, but out by us it's just 3,000 light years wide. We're 30,000 light years from galactic central point.

And there we had Michael Franti and Spearhead with Sound of Sunshine. Before that, Monty Python and Galaxy Song, Little Lesson in Galaxy, in the astronomy. Before that, Donovan gave us Sunshine Superman, and we began that set with Beatles and Sun King. And we're going to take you out today with Sunshine Daydream from the Grateful Dead, live at the closing of Winterland. Great venue for music back in the day. So in the meantime, in the week ahead, remember to do something nice for someone, share good music, remember your fathers and grandfathers and everybody else tomorrow, the memories of them, enjoy the summer that lies ahead, keep tuning in to WOOL FM 91.5 FM, where you can click on the donate button to keep us going with this great music. 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
6: Fathers are truly special. They care for us, protect us, and give us so much love. So today, let's let them know how much we love and appreciate them.

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I'm Katie Stone. You just heard Gracie's Corner, the YouTube show. That's her song for Dad. Today on the show, we've got a musical special for Father's Day honoring all the dads. Happy Father's Day. This one is for you.

0: It's with great pride and joy I introduce to you my firstborn, a boy child, who goes by the title DJ Willie Wow. An honest to God music man with a big childlike smile. His name is DJ Willie Wow. It's got a catchy ring. He has a passion to make rhymes with a purpose to get children to sing, to live life well, to do the right thing. Show your teachers how smart you are. Be a star like Cinderella and you might go far. Float like a butterfly, like a heroic Ali. And you can be the best hero you can be. You wanna know how? Listen to me, his daddy, Daddy Wow. Listen to these songs written and performed just for you by my son, DJ Willie Wow.
1: If you don't remember anything else, I want you to remember this. Repeat after me. You can never go wrong.

0: That's DJ Willy Wow from his Hip Hope for Kids release, and he was introduced by his dad. For Portland was before that, that's Mick Jordan. You're listening to the Children's Hour. I'm Katie Stone. This is our Dad's Day show. You can follow along on our playlist at childrenshour.org. Look for Dad. This is the latest from Fuchs featuring Van Van and Aura V right here on the Children's Hour.
1: What up?

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Who exactly are you trying to impress? Statistically speaking, your kids are average at best. No, I'm not saying they're not special, because we both know that they are. But in this world, they're only gonna get so very far.

That's why you've got to scare them straight. Act a little crazy and sometimes stay up a little too late. Make them fearful of what they might become. That'll make them study hard instead of goofing around and having fun.

0: That was David Holt right here on the Children's Hour with Doodle Daddle Day. Minimum Parenting was Todd and Tina. And in the background, Randall Paskeman with Proud Daddy right here on the Children's Hour, where we're celebrating dads.
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0: That's the Grammy-winning Uno, Dos, Tres, Andrés with his release called Uno, Dos, Tres, Andrés en Español y en Inglés. That's Oh Papa, the Spanish version. Before that, Jaso with My Daddy is a Champ featuring his daughter Nessa. 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It's Dad's Day here on the show. You can follow along on our playlist at childrenshour.org. Look for Dad. 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
1: When I was a kid, I was into weird things like collecting rocks and the Lord of the Rings. I grew up and got married, but I didn't change. I may be a father, but I'm still very strange. I'm a weird dad.

0: so. Hey, look, I'm Jimi Hendrix. Whoa. Still got it.
1: I'm hungry.
2: Hi, hungry, I'm Dad.
1: I'm tired.
2: Hi, tired, I'm Dad.
1: I'm bored.
2: Hi, bored, I'm Dad.
1: I'm leaving.
0: Wait, you're really leaving?
2: Hi, leaving, I'm Dad.
0: I sing in the shower and I sing when I cook. I use silly voices when I read the kids' books, like...
3: Hi, I'm the guy from Where the Wild Things Are.
1: Oh my gosh.
3: I'm big and scary.
1: You always do this. Why?
4: I'm a princess.
1: Stop
4: and
1: it.
4: I'm stuck in a tree.

0: That's Adrian Sutherland with Notawe, and that's sung in his native Cree language. Before that, you heard Funky Mama with My Dad Rocks, and way back when, Go Banana Go was from Dark Side of the Banana. In the background, you're hearing Aaron Hamre and Orlando Sacatero from Forgotten Spirits with Father's Wisdom. Today, in honor of Father's Day, we are celebrating dads on the Children's Hour. Lots more coming up.
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0: Roly Poly Guacamole in the background from Digging in the Dirt, Daddy's Gonna Hold You Tight. And before that, What Daddies Do, I Will Be With You,
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from her release Strawberry Wind. We're gonna go out with one more for Father's Day. This is the Kaboomers. Happy Father's Day. I love my daddy. We'll catch you next time for another edition of the Children's Hour.

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4: 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From 8 a.m. to 9 a.m. The good news is that this will be a new live broadcast aired directly from the Democracy Now! Studios.
5: Hello, everyone. This is Clay Jenkinson. This is my introduction to this week's podcast. Jonathan Thompson from the Four Corners area in Utah, but living mostly in Greece now. I so envy him for a lot of reasons. Greece is one of my favorite places in the whole world. I've been there many times. If I had any money, I would live there part-time. It's just an extraordinary place with an extraordinary people. There's a more relaxed feel. The Greek people are really a wonderful and hospitable people. I was in Troy a long time ago with a tour group. Never been back. I'm going with my daughter. We've been planning this now for 18 months. We finally have settled in it for May of 2026. And we're going to go to Ephesus and Istanbul and Crete, which is another of my favorite places, the southernmost island in Europe. And then we're going to go to Homer's Troy. And I've been reading about it, getting ready. So it's always a pleasure to have any connection to Greece. And Jonathan Thompson lives there now. In fact, he lives there in Pelion, which is not so far from Athens. It's actually where Achilles, the great Homeric Achaean hero Achilles is from, where the Myrmidons are from. So he's living there, and we've talked once before and now again, this time about the current crisis of the public lands. As you know, the Trump administration has revoked leases for the American Prairie Reserve in northern Montana. The Colorado River is in a huge crisis because we've over-allocated it, and the prolonged drought is not refilling Lake Mead and Lake Powell, and there is really widespread understanding that we probably can't keep both of those reservoirs. We certainly can't keep them full. And that there are going to be sacrifices, that there is not enough water in the basin to serve all the needs of the 40 million people who depend upon it, including about 80% of that water is used for the growing of crops, chiefly alfalfa. And so there were going to be some revolutionary changes in the way that the Colorado River is distributed and used in the next decades, because we have no choice. In other words, if you turn on the tap on your bathtub and nothing comes out, you have a crisis. It's not as if everyone just agrees to conserve a little or take only one bath per month. This is a fundamental crisis, and the Southwest is utterly dependent upon water. Midwest, no, it rains there. But the Southwest requires water to be piped in to places like Los Angeles or Phoenix or Tucson, or even to a certain small extent, Las Vegas. And so this is going to be one of the great stories of the next 20 years. 2 years ago, Listening to America did a whole initiative on water in the Southwest, and we went to Four Corners, and we were out on Lake Powell. I had never been on Lake Powell before. I've never been to the Grand Canyon. I've floated Desolation Canyon and a number of other canyons in the West, but never the Grand Canyon, the world of John Wesley Powell. And so Jonathan Thompson is a soft-spoken, mild-mannered, rational person. And what I love about him most is that he's not just an ideologue. You know, he doesn't just side entirely with the environmental conservation community. He understands the property owners out there. He understands the perspective of the people that call themselves the Sagebrush Rebellion. He understands that these are not simple issues. We shouldn't vilify the rancher. We shouldn't vilify the property owner. We should listen and try to make sense of how we can share the public lands, which, of course, belong to all of us. There are lands. We allow ranchers to lease them. We allow mining companies to mine them. We allow farmers to tap the water supply. But we own those lands. You and I own those lands. They're part of the public domain. I looked the stats up this morning before Jonathan and I connected on Zoom. And 2.27 billion acres of land exist in the U.S. And about 30% of them, 640 million acres, are public lands. BLM, that's Bureau of Land Management, U.S. Fish and Wildlife Service, National Parks and Monuments, Wilderness, etc. It's amazing. Nevada, 85% public domain. Wyoming, 42% public lands. Utah, 57% public lands. Even California, you never think of it this way, but 45% is public lands. In my North Dakota, just 3.9% public lands, but in neighboring Montana, 30% public lands. And so these are part of the public domain. You and I own them. They're lands that were never deeded out because they can't, they don't work as homesteads. They're too rugged or they're too dry. And so the federal government is sort of a semi-reluctant supervisor of these lands that belong to the public domain of the United States. And the sagebrush rebels consider this an occupation or tyranny or jackboots or overregulation or federal intrusion. And they have a point of view that must be listened to and refuted or compromised with. But they are Americans too, and they have strong feelings about the heritage of the American West, and they deserve a respectful place in the national conversation. So I love Jonathan Thompson. It makes me just want to get on a plane and go to Greece. We began the conversation by talking about how Europe is looking at the current situation in the United States, and that I think is very illuminating too. But our main purpose today was to talk about the status and the future of the public lands of the United States. So please join us. I'm doing a really interesting week-long retreat at Crow Canyon Archaeological Center in Cortez, Colorado. You can find that information on our website, ltamerica.org, and sign up. It's a partnership between Listening to America and the Crow Canyon Archaeological Center, and we're really excited about it. I'm going to be one of the three presenters, and we're going to be talking about the National Monuments and Antiquities Act and its history, including the current status of the national monuments. So that should be really interesting. There's still France in the autumn. We're going to France at the end of September. Thomas Jefferson, France, America at 250. I can't wait. It'll be my fifth time of taking a group to Jefferson's France. And every time I do, I think more time in France, more time in France. We're planning next year's winter humanities retreats. One of them is going to be on Jane Austen. So watch for that. The other one on some aspect of Henry David Thoreau. So that's all coming. There's a lot going on, everyone, and I am thrilled to be part of it. And I need your help. Tell your friends, sign up for our weekly newsletter, contribute as you can. We so appreciate your contributions. This is complex and sometimes expensive work, and it's important, I think, that we do it. People tell us that we are a voice of clarity and grammar and complete sentences and humor, a centrist outlook on America, a largely optimistic outlook on America. But this is a really, really critical time in American history, as we all know. So let's go to the show. Thanks for all of your help. Hello, everyone, and welcome to this special edition of Listening to America. I'm Clay Jenkinson. I'm talking with a return guest, Jonathan Thompson, who's actually in Greece, lives there part-time, but he's best known for his work as a contributing editor to High Country News, also the author of a number of books, including one that really changed my way of thinking, Sagebrush Empire, How a Remote Utah County Became the Battlefront of American Public Lands. So welcome back, Jonathan.
0: Thank you. Glad to be here.
5: You live part-time in the U.S. and part-time now in Greece.
0: Yes. Most of the time in Greece right now.
5: Most of the time in Greece. So what an extraordinary perspective you have. No doubt you are aware, as everyone is aware, of what's going on in the United States these days. You are exactly 5,100 miles away from Minneapolis, Minnesota. I know you know that ICE killed a 37-year-old man in Minneapolis last week. Most Americans are not accepting the administration's narrative about this. I know from living in England and elsewhere that the Europeans are much more aware of what goes on here than we are of what goes on there. What's the mood in Greece and Europe now about what's going on in the U.S.?
0: Well, I mean, there's so much going on. You know, obviously the ice stuff, but also taking over Greenland and the threats of tariffs and the potential, basically, disintegration of NATO, or at least the exit of the U.S. from NATO. So I mean, I think the mood is certainly there's anxiety about that, all of that kind of stuff. As far as the, but you're right, people do follow American politics much more closely than they follow, than Americans follow European politics. It's always kind of a shock to me to talk to people about American politics because they do know quite a bit about what's happening. And they're, you know, horrified as well by what's going on. And so I know people, a lot of people here are expats from other places in Europe. And I know somebody from Serbia, for example, where they're having huge protests, the youth protests against the corrupt government. And, you know, they see parallels with that in the U.S., what's going on in the U.S. right now. And people are, yeah, I mean, I think they're shocked. They're shocked, just like I am, but maybe more so than I am, because they see America as being this kind of beacon of democracy and hope. And, you know, that's where a lot of people want to go. Even still, you know, they want to go to America. And so for them to see this happening is shocking.
5: I see it as a beacon of hope in the world, too. I've always been a believer that America was an imperfect embodiment of Enlightenment principles, but we were, in a sense, the template for the world of what due process looks like, the rule of law, a Bill of Rights, checks and balances that are placed in the world, although highly imperfect, has largely been a force for good and so on. It's pretty hard to hold that view now. And I just think of our European friends, and you're among them. I would think that they must be just bewildered and really terribly disappointed.
0: Yeah, I mean, I think that's right, for sure. You know, and I guess Americans, you know, an American in Europe, like I am, you know, I can look at it and say, okay, this is going to be over sometime and then we'll go back. But I'm not sure that people in Europe will see it the same way. I don't think, I mean, how can they ever trust America again in the future? Because who knows, we may just elect this guy again, or elect somebody like him again, or like J.D. Vance. So I think I worry about that, you know, sort of the long-term consequences, basically, as far as trust goes, as far as broken trust among Europeans goes, more than, because I'm still confident or optimistic that it will come back.
6: We'll turn this around.
0: I think America will be okay, I hope, you know, but I don't know if we're going to regain the trust of our allies in Europe.
5: What President Trump said in Davos in Switzerland not so long ago, saying that the Europeans had never really stepped up in America's wars and that they were unreliable even in Afghanistan and Iraq, and even going back all the way to World War II, just saying if it weren't for us, the people would be speaking German all over Europe and so on. I mean, this is nonsense stuff. This is the kind of stuff you hear from your drunken uncle at Thanksgiving or someone at the end of the bar. But to think that an American statesman, the leader of the free world, would talk this way. I mean, Europeans must laugh out loud, guffaw at some of this, but they must be appalled that someone who represents the United States could have such a fundamentally erroneous view of the importance of NATO and the importance of the alliance.
0: Yeah, and such a different view from basically all of his predecessors, from any party. No matter how good or bad of a president they were, you know, this is a complete shift, radical shift in a very short period of time. And so it's shocking. You know, I mean, you can look around Europe and you can find examples of crazy kind of leaders, Berlusconi, you know, in Italy and stuff like that, that were also similar in tone and mannerisms. But I don't think you would expect it from the United States. And I think even Berlusconi was not talking about how terrible NATO was. So, yeah, it's very concerning.
5: I won't dwell on this. Just two more questions, Jonathan. I'm talking to Jonathan Thompson. He's really mostly an expert in public lands policy in the United States and a frequent contributor to High Country News, which if you don't get, you should, but also the author of a book that I really admire, Sagebrush Empire, How Remote Utah County Became the Battlefront of American Public Lands. So just two more questions and then we'll move to public lands because that's in the news too, as you know. Angela Merkel, back in the Trump first administration, said we're going to have to reset. Europe's going to have to, in a sense, be prepared to go it alone without America in the future. That was back then. Now I sense from reading the international press that the European world is really beginning to decouple from the United States and realizing that we are an unreliable ally, at least at the moment, and they are going to have to make their own security decisions, and that the liberal world order that came after World War II is either broken or breaking, and that this is a colossal shift in international politics. You're seeing this on the street, but my sense is that from traveling abroad quite a bit, Jonathan, but not living abroad like you, is that Europeans like Americans quite a lot, and they like the idea of America, our soft culture, our pop culture, our movies, our television, the products we create, American innovation, American exuberance, creativity, jazz, etc. They like Americans, but they're really not happy about America.
0: Yeah, I mean, I think that's probably true. And you know, there isn't kind of like anti-American sentiment that I feel or anything like that. People, because I think that they kind of understand, like, if you're here, if you're an American here, you probably don't support Trump. But you do feel, I mean, on the one hand, you know, I definitely, European governments are starting to beef up their militaries, for example, because they know that they're going to have to go it alone. And we live near an Air Force base, and I don't know if it's a NATO Air Force base and a Greek Air Force base, and I don't know if it's coincidence or not, but it seems like they've been doing a lot more training, a lot more flying since in the last year or so. Yeah, you do notice that, but yeah, I mean, America is, it's still certainly the pop culture center of the world. You know, that's where everybody takes their cues from, for pop culture and for all kinds of other culture. And so it's, you know, it's difficult. And I think, you know, I think a lot of people still want to go to America, but it's harder now to get visas. And I think that you're seeing a lot of people canceling their tickets for the World Cup. And, you know, I think there's going to be huge ramifications for the United States as far as just tourism goes. And there already has been. I mean, international air travel into the United States was down, I think, 4% this last year from the previous year. And we saw, you could see that in national park visitation, especially in the Southwest. So here we are at public lands, actually, because those national parks like the Grand Canyon, Zion, you know, you go to those national parks, you go to any of those communities in their Moab page, Arizona, and you walk into the grocery store in the summer, and you hear all kinds of different European languages being spoken. And now that travel is going down, and that's going to really affect those places. And places like Las Vegas, of course, which has huge international tourism. But so I think there are going to be these a blowback for sure for the United States because of that.
5: What we do know, Jonathan, is that the world loves America in spite of everything. They love our vibrancy. They love Las Vegas. They love New York. They love Florida. They especially love the national parks. I have cabins near Yellowstone. If you go into Yellowstone on any day between June 1st and November 1st and spend some time at, Old Faithful, you're going to hear 20 or 30 languages from around the world. In fact, it sometimes seems to be that there are more Europeans with more reverence for our national parks than their American counterparts. And I think America is culturally so resilient that this too will pass. In other words, that the idea of America, the potency of the idea of the very word America is so great worldwide that we will get through this. And I think most people know this. Americans are hoping that this is just a correction, an aberration, some sort of strange phenomenon that is part of the worldwide populist rebellion. But I think Europeans particularly think that America is better than this, and America will restore its balance, and that doesn't fundamentally damage the American brand. I mean, does that seem too optimistic to you?
0: I think that's probably right. We'll just see on a bigger scale, like as far as leaders and military alliances, that'll probably be affected. But I think you're right. I don't think people are going to stop listening to American music or watching Hollywood movies or something like that, or coming to visit the United States, as long as they're able to and not worried about getting harassed.
6: And so you are a proud American citizen. You're not wearing a Canadian cap these days, are you?
0: No, I have not told anybody I'm a Canadian yet.
5: That day may come. We need to take a break. I'm talking with Jonathan Thompson. Really want to talk about Western lands and the sweep of American history about public lands. But I wanted to make sure that we had this opportunity to hear a thoughtful, distinguished American journalist who's living 5,000 miles away give us a sense of the mood of Europe at this sort of uneasy, uncertain, almost crazy time in American history. We'll be back in just a moment. Welcome back to Listening to America. I have the pleasure of talking with Jonathan Thompson, but who has, you know, enormous ties to the American Southwest, particularly to Utah, and wrote this extraordinary book, Sagebrush Empire, which I highly recommend because it's balanced. You know, it's not a left-wing screed. It's not a typical attack on the Sagebrush rebels and people that are concerned and even obsessed with property and people who are alarmed by the size of the most recent national monuments and so on. What you do, I think, is try to give clarity to it, to sort it out a little bit. And I think I know where your politics are, but you don't let that spoil the story, do you?
0: I try not to, yeah. I mean, I try to keep some perspective. And I also, this is a story about basically centered on a small county in Utah, pretty near where I grew up. And I spent a lot of time there as a youngster. And my family goes way back in southwestern Colorado in the same area, ranchers and farmers and that sort of thing. And so, I mean, I think I have a background that's, I guess I'm probably a little bit more sympathetic to what the locals are feeling, even the hard right kind of sagebrush rebels. Or what have you feel in these places. So, I mean, I understand their point of view a little bit better maybe than some people, even though I tend to disagree with it. But, you know, this idea of that the federal government is sort of an absentee landlord and kind of trying to control these small communities and try to control what they do in their backyard, what they consider their backyard, which is, you know, they're able to consider it that because it's public land, but at the same time, because they live there and it's public land. So it is their backyard, which is one of the kind of ironies here is that these same people who worry about what's going to happen on this land where they're so free to roam right now because it's public, they also support land transfers, meaning basically the sell-off or the conveyance of federal land to the states, to the counties, and even to private corporations, sometimes via the states, but at which point it would no longer be their backyard because they'd be fenced out of it, you know, or there'd be some kind of housing development there or something like that. So there is some kind of irony there. But yeah, I do understand the that kind of bristling against outsiders coming in and telling them what to do in their county.
5: Of course. And so that's what I so admire about your work, that you understand that they're Americans too, and that they live there. Many of them have lived there for generations, and they have strong opinions about the federal regulatory protocols and about what they regard as federal intrusion. They believe that these lands really belong under the sovereignty of Utah or Nevada or Arizona, or that they should be privatized altogether. And most of them are not for dismantling the national parks and the national monuments, but they think how much is too much. I mean, they believe some of these national monuments have embraced too much land, and that the federal regulatory system is likely to prevent the kind of economic activity that they see as vital to the very survival of those lands. So the fact that you give them agency and you respect them, even though we both, I think, disagree with their point of view often enough, I think that's what makes your book so valuable, because we've gotten to this point, as you know, Jonathan, where it's left-right, red-blue, conservative, liberal, where these two fundamental divides in America just don't talk to each other anymore and don't respect each other, sometimes believe that the other side is not really even America. And that's toxic, and as you know, that there can be no future with that sort of a divide.
0: Yeah. Oh, yeah. I mean, I agree with that. And it's, you know, one of the interesting things I guess I've seen is that, and that's been kind of disappointing, is that we talk about these Western politicians and these Western residents who were so concerned about federal overreach. They often use the words tyranny. They use the word
6: occupation.
0: They use the word jackbooted thugs to describe federal land management agencies who, you know, enforce some kind of law. They use the word Gestapo to describe these people. I mean, I went back and did a search just yesterday because it was interesting to me what's going on in Minneapolis and how the Trump administration is saying that you shouldn't use those words because that incites violence and it should be illegal. And they also, of course, stand up for their guns in the West. And now these same politicians are silent about what's going on with the federal government, with ICE, which is certainly a cause of federal overreach. And it's also, you know, this whole thing with the most recent shooting, they're justifying it by saying that he had a gun. And you can look back at plenty of Sagebrush Rebellion protests where everybody there had a gun.
6: And not just a gun, but an AR-15 or, you know, much more lethal weapons.
0: Or all kinds of, I mean, an arsenal, you know, people are walking around with arsenals. And so it's really, and this is what I'm talking about when I was saying that there's sort of this following the party line that is new. And I think it's especially new with Western politicians, that you can look at some of the same people 20 years ago, and they were not afraid. They were Republicans, but they were not afraid to speak out and to take a different line than the Republican Party. And there are Democrats who also were not afraid to step over onto the Republican line. You know, you see people like John McCain or even Mitt Romney. And those people, it seems like, are just gone.
5: And they are leaving. And as they leave, they often get a backbone and start to stand up for the values that they actually hold, but which have been suppressed for whatever reason in these last years. So, just one last point about that, Jonathan. You would have thought that if this scenario, federal troops wearing masks in unidentified black SUVs and not offering their identity, but carrying very dangerous weapons into our cities, you would have thought that the traditional Republican right would say, that's tyranny. It's appalling. How can this be? I mean, we've got to stand up for human freedom. And yet, there's a surprising willingness by the right to say, this is exactly what we need to do. This is not the same thing as black helicopters and the other sort of myths of federal tyranny. We must get these undocumented workers out of the country. If we have to be a little bit rough with them, well, so be it. It's really, well, part of it reminds me of, in Tombstone when Doc Holliday says, Wyatt, my hypocrisy knows no bounds. Right. It's just bewildering to think that people who should be radical libertarians about masked federal troops are actually in support of them.
0: Yeah. Yeah. It's been stunning to me. I mean, it's stunning to me that Ammon and Clive and Bundy, the famous Bundy staff, that they're totally silent on this because they, you know, I mean, obviously the federal government came in to take their cows, which were grazing illegally, and they
6: without paying their lease rights. Yeah.
0: Yeah, they brought in the militia, so with guns, with very heavily armed militia to basically go to war, ready to go to war with the BLM. In San Juan County, Utah, the county that I read about in 2009, there was a raid where it was a big sting operation for artifact looting, ancient Puebloan artifact looting. And the BLM came in and went, you know, house to all the suspects' houses and arrested people. And some of them were wearing kind of tactical gear. Nothing, they weren't wearing masks. They weren't wearing anything close to what ICE is wearing. But that, I mean, that the people were protesting that for years after that, calling them the Gestapo, calling them SS, saying that they were jackbooted thugs. They were having Senate hearings, congressional hearings. Senator Mike Lee
6: held a hearing. United States Senator.
0: Yeah. Who is now one of Trump's, you know, most loyal lieutenants in the Senate. He held a hearing about federal overreach by federal officers and brought up things about, you know, the BLM pulling over somebody for speeding and something like that, you know, and as being overreach, federal overreach. And now you've got, but all these people are now silent and aren't saying anything. And it's, you know, you might say, well, of course not, because it's about immigration. But even in Utah, I mean, Utah has, because, you know, I think the Mormon culture, the Latter-day Saints culture, has in the past been fairly friendly to immigration and immigrants, because that's kind of their thing. You know, they go out, they send people out as missionaries.
6: They convert people from all over the world.
0: They go all over the world to convert people. And then when they come back to Utah, that's fine. You know, and they learn different languages and they're more, you know, they tend to be more cosmopolitan. They're not, you know, they're not provincial people. And so they have been more supportive of the immigrant community, I think, in the past. But now they're, so far they're not. You know, I don't think ICE is doing this kind of raids in Utah, because Utah is a Republican state, so it's not touching them as closely. But you know, I'd be curious to see what would happen if ICE did start doing a lot of raids in Utah,
5: plucking some people out of Home Depots in Salt Lake City or Provo who are LDS adherents, or maybe United States citizens by now, but happen to be born in Brazil or Sri Lanka or Vietnam and so on. All right, I want to turn to public lands in a more emphatic way here, Jonathan Thompson. So I did the math this morning. Total U.S. land area, 2.27 billion acres. Federal public land, 640 million, so 28% of the country, including Alaska, is public domain. Now, most of that is Alaska, Nevada, Utah, Wyoming, a few states. I looked it up this morning. Nevada has 85% public lands. Utah, I think, is 57% public lands. So there's a lot of misunderstanding about that, but there is an awful lot of public land in the United States, and it's managed by different agencies, the BLM, National Monuments, National Forests, National Parks, National Wilderness, National Recreation Areas, and so on. And then you add Native American reservations into the mix. So it's a huge and complex system, and a lot of that is the world that you have been writing about and thinking about through the course of your career. I was very surprised to see Mike Lee, Republican senator from Utah, make some very strong statements about privatization not so long ago, and then wind up backing up pretty quickly. Can you explain that?
0: Well, yeah, Mike Lee introduced a couple things in Congress trying to sell off public land, and the idea was to sell it off for housing. And his first focus was BLM and U.S. Forest Service land. And it was not even very limited in scope. And there was huge backlash.
5: Immediate. I mean, the blowback was gigantic and across the political spectrum.
0: Yeah, yeah. I mean, everybody, even Republicans, Ryan Zinke from Montana, who was the Interior Secretary under Trump, one, he came out against this, and everybody came out. So then Lee went away and we thought it was over. And then he reintroduced another one that was a little bit more limited. It had to do, I think it was within a 5-mile radius of town limits. And it was, I think, only BLM land. And there were some other restrictions, but it was still, I mean, he was saying it was for affordable housing, that they would, it would, people could nominate these tracts and then they would figure out a way to sell them off at market value. And then people could build housing, and it had to be for housing in the second iteration. First iteration didn't even have that restriction. The second one was for housing, but it wasn't for affordable housing. So what you're talking about is like really some of the most valuable land in the West, because it's the land that surrounds, it's the public land, the open space that surrounds places like Moab or like Durango or Telluride. And suddenly it's going to be available for housing. And you think, you know, I mean, who's going to be the bidders? Is it going to be an affordable housing authority? No, it's going to be a big developer.
5: So a number of states, and Utah is the chief of them, have passed resolutions or legislation saying the public domain was never intended to remain in the national government, that the states have a right to have those lands back, that promises were made during statehood, that this is a federal illegal occupation. That's just not true, is it?
0: All these state constitutions have a clause in them that says you renounce or you forego the ownership of these public lands.
6: That they remain with the federal government.
0: That they remain in the public, that they remain, yeah, federal. The federal land, the federal government owns them, and they can decide kind of how to dispose of them. Of course, when these states were formed, they were doing what's called disposal in the form of the Homestead Act and the Mining Act and the Railroad Acts, where they were given huge swaths of land to the railroads. The states, they were never intended to be owned by the states. And so that's a silly argument, and courts aren't going for it, you know. And you know, you can look at it and you can say, well, they can say, well, my ancestors were here for, you know, blah, blah, blah, and me from before it was public land. It's like, well, your ancestors had the right to homestead or claim this as a mining claim. All this land, they had the right to do it. They were free to take all this land if they could meet the requirements, which is basically they have to work the land or they have to work the mining claim for 5 years, and then they could take patent, they take title to it, and they own it now, but they didn't want it because it's not really good for all these things that you pretend to want it for. And so they didn't want it, and it's still in the public domain, and we're not disposing of land anymore.
5: Yeah, so just historic, it's an ahistorical argument. So there's a reason why 85% of Nevada is public land, because it's not arable. You can't grow food on it. You can't homestead it. Some people tried to homestead in Utah and Wyoming and eastern Colorado and found that they couldn't do it. And those lands then reverted to the public domain. But the notion that it sort of is central to the Sagebrush Rebellion, that the federal government wants to own these lands and tyrannizes them, is just so historically false, isn't it? These are lands that were never patented or reverted to the public domain. It's not as if the federal government wants to hold those lands. It's sort of stuck with them. It's always wanted to give as much of the public domain to the people as possible, but in some parts of the arid and rugged West, it just doesn't work. And so the notion that this is some sort of tyrannical outside occupation is just historically groundless, isn't it?
0: Yeah, I think so. And if you look at a swath of public land in Nevada, for example, and you look at where the mining claims are, if you look at overlay it with a unpatented mining claim map, it's insane. I mean, everything is claimed. There's mining claims everywhere.
5: Perfectly legal, by the way, perfectly legal to make a mining claim on public lands.
0: Perfectly legal. Anybody can do it. I could do it. I'd have to go through the permits to open the mine, but I can make the mining claim without doing anything. All I have to do is go out, find a place where there's not an active mining claim on it, stake it out, survey it, and put hammer some stakes in there and put my little claim thing on there. Go to the BLM office. I think it's $165 a year that I have to pay. Pay them $165 a year, and I've got 20 acres of mining claim that I have the right to mine on.
5: Then you have to go through a permitting process, and you have to meet certain standards, and have to file bonds and so on. But the 1872 mining law continues to be in place, and a citizen like myself or you could go out tomorrow into the mountains of Montana, as long as it's public land, and file a claim for a relatively low amount of money. So that system continues to be an amazing gift to the American people. Jonathan, we need to take a short break. When we come back, I want to ask you about the current situation with respect to the American Prairie Reserve up in north central Montana. We'll see you all in a moment, everybody. 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

0: Welcome back, everyone, to this special edition of Listening to America. I'm sitting across Zoom land for 5,500 miles from Bismarck, North Dakota, to Jonathan Thompson, who is in Greece, living there much of the time, but has deep roots in the Four Corners area, especially San Juan County, Utah. I should just say for the record that Interior Secretary Doug Burgum is the former governor of North Dakota. He regards himself as somebody who really understands the public lands and is an advocate for the National Grasslands in North Dakota and Theodore Roosevelt National Park and so on. So I've been sort of surprised at how much he has harmonized his politics now with those of the Trump administration. And let me ask you if you agree with my characterization of the Trump administration and Project 2025. If they could really get away with it, they would reduce many of the national monuments and eliminate some. They would allow industrial activity in some of the national parks, particularly oil development. They would sell off large sections of the BLM and the national forest to the states, or deed them to the states, or sell them to the highest bidder. They would greatly lower the regulatory protocols for development in BLM, Forest Service, monuments, and so on. Is that a fair characterization of what they really would do if they could get away with it?
1: I think it is. I do question a little bit whether they would necessarily sell off huge tracts of BLM land. And the reason I question that is because, not because they have any kind of ethical concerns with that, but because if they're in charge and if they have control of it, they can make it very easy to develop mines or oil and gas. And one of the things that Doug Burgum talked about early on in his tenure as Interior Secretary was about how it was part of, we have this huge America has this huge portfolio, asset portfolio, which is the public lands. Those are assets that we can make a lot of money off of. Sure, you could sell it off or you could transfer it to the states, but then the feds wouldn't make, like, that would go against what he's trying to do, which is to make a lot of money. In some ways, you know, as long as they're in power, they would prefer just, or he would prefer, I think, to keep a lot of that land probably public, but open it up as they have done to oil and gas leasing, which they've already, in just this last year, they've opened up hundreds and thousands of acres to gas, oil and gas leasing. They've fast-tracked mines on public lands and so forth. And so that part of it, you know, that's the only part of it that I would disagree with. But certainly, yeah, he has really moved to just kind of open the public lands to industry.
0: I think the American people love their public lands. They don't understand them in their fullness, but they certainly love their national parks and they love their national monuments. And I think that there is a huge national supermajority that would be very, very upset if any significant damage were done to the national parks and the national monuments. I think people are, you tell me if I'm wrong, most people don't really understand what the BLM is, but to the extent that they do, they would be more willing to see some of the BLM lands developed in ways that are unprecedented because they don't think that those lands have the same value, say, as a national park or a national monument. But I think the American people will not permit much of this to happen.
1: Yeah, I think that's true. But I think, I mean, even if you go back to the Biden administration, you know, they're kind of, in some ways, they had that kind of take. They protected certain areas. They said, okay, we're protecting this area around Chaco Canyon, the Thompson Divide in Colorado. They created new national monuments. But the rest of the places that they didn't protect, they were pretty open to issuing drilling permits.
0: And of course, that's their national mandate, right? I mean, the federal government, by mandate, cooperates with mineral development.
1: Yeah, so they took this kind of approach like, we're going to conserve this stuff, but there's certain areas that I call sacrifice zones, like the Permian Basin in southeast New Mexico, which is a mix of private and state and BLM lands. That was kind of open season on that place for the oil and gas drillers. And the result was that under Biden, oil production, U.S. oil production, shot up to record levels and remains there. And, you know, the U.S. is one of the biggest oil producers in the world, is the biggest oil producer in the world, largely on that kind of policy. But in the meantime, you know, he did set aside places like around Chaco Canyon and a few other places, created some new national monuments. The question I think we were all asking, when, or the thing we expected to happen within the first year of the Trump administration, is that those national monuments would go away, or they would be shrunk, just like Trump did during his first administration. I think we expected these protected areas to go away. So far, that hasn't happened, which is really interesting to me, because that is a key part of Project 2025, which in almost every other respect, the administration has followed. But that's one where they hinted at it. Right at the beginning of the administration, there was news reports that said that they were going to shrink six monuments or eliminate six national monuments. And then the press release was like revoked or something happened and it didn't happen. And so, you know, I think that maybe, I mean, one way to look at it is that they've realized this is super unpopular. These places are protected and we're not going to take that approach. We're not going to create new national monuments by any means or protect new places, but we'll go ahead and keep those places intact and open everything else up.
0: That sounds like democracy in action to me, Jonathan. In other words, this is the way it should work. Let's turn to something that is equally important, maybe more important, certainly more important. 40 million people depend upon the Colorado River in Tucson and Phoenix and Los Angeles and Las Vegas and so on. We all know that the Colorado River is in trouble. We hear this kind of alarming sense that maybe not both Lake Mead and Lake Powell can continue to be viable, that you probably have to choose one or the other, because if you have them both, the evaporation rate will cancel any storage gains you have, that they've over allocated the river so that it can never really deliver the amount of water that they've allocated. And so there's an allocation crisis dating all the way back to the 1922 Colorado River Compact. There is the problem of global climate change and this prolonged drought. Where are you on this subject? You know, there have been emergency meetings for the past few years, and finally they couldn't get anywhere with it. I mean, they've worked hard, the states, to try to figure out a new protocol. And finally, they just gave up and said, we're going to have to bring Trump in. We're going to have to bring Donald Trump in to solve this problem. I'm guessing that's not the best solution to it, but explain what's going on and what are our options here?
1: Well, so there's seven states that share the water. They're divided into the lower basin and the upper basin. The lower basin is basically Arizona, California, and Nevada, and the upper basin is Wyoming, Utah, Colorado, and New Mexico. And during the 1922 compact, they split up what they thought was the waters of the Colorado River. They thought there was 20 million acre feet. There was not. There was probably less than 14 million, or about 14 million acre feet in actuality at that time. But they divided up 7.5 million for the upper, 7.5 million for the lower, and 1.5 million eventually to Mexico. So they were using 16.5 million acre feet.
0: Which is more than the river ran even then.
1: Correct. And people warned the signers of the Colorado River Compact. They said, no, there's not that much river in it, water in it. It's not going to work. They kind of ignored them. They kind of just hoped, you know, and it didn't really matter in 1922 because nobody used their full allocation. So it was fine. It was actually fine for up until the end of the 1980s. The 80s were super wet, so that was fine. And then consumption kept going up and up and up, starting really at the end of the 1980s, the amount of water in the river started kind of dropping. And really started dropping starting in 2000 because of a mega drought, the biggest mega drought in 1,200 years, at least, hit the region and basically drained the river. So up until that point, the system was working okay because you had these two huge reservoirs, Mead and Lake Powell, and the Colorado River is infamously tempestuous. One year it'll carry this huge amount of water, the next year it'll carry hardly anything. These reservoirs were set up so that they could moderate that. And it worked well until 2002. And then it all started going to heck because people were using more water than was in the river. And they started draining those savings accounts, Lake Mead and Lake Powell. And now they're at this critical level, low level, and they're not refilling. Even during very wet years, the levels are going up, but it's not enough. That sparked, I think it was in 2007, they really started talking about it, like, we need to do something different. We need to figure out how to have an emergency protocol for shortages, because this is all happening. And so the states got together and the feds came up with some plan, and they have now implemented that plan. Basically, Arizona gets less water than it was allocated and so forth. But they soon saw, during the Biden administration, they saw, like, this isn't going to end. This is getting worse. We're going to be short at least 2 million acre feet per year, probably up to 4 million acre feet. We need to cut that much. And they said, seven states, figure it out.
0: Work it out.
1: And they've been working for the last, I don't know, 6 years, I guess, trying to come up with, it's a post-2026 operating agreement. So they had until November to come up with an agreement. They didn't come up with an agreement. The feds stepped in and came up with their own options. And that was actually not the states asking them to do it. It was the feds saying, look, choose one of these options. And if you don't, we're going to choose one for you. And that's a big hammer for especially the lower basin states, because they're the biggest water users, California and Arizona especially. Not Nevada. They hardly have any water. Arizona, California, the biggest water users, and they're going to be the ones who probably have to take the burden of the most cuts if the feds step in. So now they have until February 14th, the states due to come up with an agreement.
0: That's essentially tomorrow. We're recording this at the end of January.
1: Yeah, so it's very close. And, you know, if they don't come up with one on February 14th, I'm not sure exactly what's going to happen, but something has to happen, because the near-term crisis that we're kind of facing is that Lake Powell, Glen Canyon Dam, which holds back Lake Powell, all the water that is released from it goes through the turbines to generate hydroelectric power. And those are at a certain elevation on the dam. If the water drops below that,
0: which is very close to doing right now,
1: it's very close. It's only like 100 feet, maybe, not even that. It's very close to doing that. It's reaching the critical stage. And this winter so far has been extremely dry. So there's a good chance that the projections call for this to hit this stage potentially by the end of this year. If that happens, then they can't release water out of the penstocks, the turbines, and they have to only release it out of these things called river outlets, which are lower. But those were never meant for long-term use. And what's happened in the past when they've tried to use them

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1: Form in the rock or the concrete or whatever and start eroding things away. And there were huge holes in the dam. And
2: size of dump trucks.
1: While it was happening, I don't think people understood how close it was. But afterwards, people were like, oh, yeah, that was really scary. It did create a marvelous runoff for the Grand Canyon. There was huge amounts of water and some people rafted it, which was
2: the Emerald Mile, of course, is the book about what happened that year, right? So we're about out of time. I'm so sorry, Jonathan. We'll keep talking, but let me ask you this question. Is it possible that Glen Canyon Dam will either come down or be used as a mere pass through in your lifetime?
1: Probably. Yeah, I would think so. It's not going to happen soon. Most of the efforts right now are aimed at protecting Glen Canyon Dam. Advocates, the Glen Canyon Institute, their idea is to fill Mead First, they call it, which would essentially either tear down Glen Canyon Dam or just use it as a pass-through and let the water go down to Lake Mead and fill that up. And then you don't have two reservoirs that are two-thirds empty. You have one reservoir that's one-third empty. Right now, that's not on the table. I don't think it's going to happen. Everything's aimed at keeping Glen Canyon Dam alive. One of the federal options, though, that they put out did say that once it got down to a certain level, the water in Glen Canyon Dam, that would trigger something that they turn it into a run-of-the-river dam, which even though it would still have a huge amount of water in it, it wouldn't be serving as a storage anymore because the same amount of water that came into the lake would
2: have to be released.
1: Yeah.
2: So just in a minute, tell us what's most likely to happen. I've been watching the news from Iran where Tehran is out of water and they're talking about people in Tehran having to leave that great city because they just don't have that resource. Of all the things that humans need, water is one of the top five, right?
1: Yeah. I don't think anything like that's going to happen, personally. I think more likely what's going to happen is that there's going to be some kind of deal cut where alfalfa farmers, especially in Southern California and Southern Arizona, they're bought out. That's the single crop that uses the most water in the Colorado River Basin. And it's really the only way to get the cuts that are necessary is to stop using so much water on alfalfa and other hay.
2: Yeah, so about 80% of the river is used for irrigation purposes, not municipal. So you could easily cut into that supply, but you'd have to retire those alfalfa ranches. It's also the case, as you know, that much of that alfalfa is just shipped to China and elsewhere anyway. It's not as if this is vital food for the American people. So there is a solution to this. But of course, if you're a rancher down there or a farmer and you're suddenly having your allocations cut, that's a crisis in American life, too. So it's not an easy question, is it?
1: No, and those farmers down there are some of the most senior rights holders on the river, and they're also very politically powerful. I think if they were to be cut off, if the feds were just to say, you're done, they would sue, and there would be a huge legal battle would ensue. So, I don't envy any of those people who are trying to make these decisions, that's for sure.
2: Last question for you today, Jonathan. You know, I remember back in the 1970s when the nation's Western newspapers said the West runs dry and these dams will never refill and so on. I remember even recently the California system was at a very low ebb and now those dams are full to bursting. Is there a chance that we'll have like six wet years in a row here and this problem will go away, at least for the moment?
1: There's always a chance. One of the things that climate change and a warming climate does is that it does increase the amount of rain that falls. It can. I did a calculation once to try to see what that would take, like how much water would have to be in the river for how many years. And it became highly unlikely that would happen. Just, you know, and I know it happened in California, but you have to understand those reservoirs are much smaller.
2: Teeny reservoirs compared to, yeah.
1: The deficit in Lake Powell right now is so huge that it would take, yeah, many, many years, like 1983 to, I can't remember exactly how many years, but it was several like years in a row, like 1983, to actually get it up to close to full.
2: And the number of claimants just continues to rise, of course, in the basin. I've had so much joy in this conversation, Jonathan Thompson. Let's keep talking. You bring a perspective to it that I think is fair, clear, historically grounded,

0: and you've done your homework. So we so appreciate your reporting in on the status of the public lands in the United States in the beginning of 2026. To all of you who are listening, we'll see you next week for another important edition of Listening to America.
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9: Some of our producers were lucky enough to attend the latest Steven Spielberg premiere.
10: Okay, this is a rare treat for us. We're going to the movies together. What movie are we here to see?
11: Disclosure Day.
10: Disclosure Day, and not just any showing of it.
12: That's right, the press showing for it here in New York.
9: The speculative claim that our government has been withholding information about alien visitation has persisted ever since the purported crash of a spaceship in Roswell, New Mexico, 80 years ago. A series of real-life disclosures by officials have so far been disappointing, at least to some. But a new movie suggests that public interest in aliens is unwavering. Will the latest declassified intelligence reports finally provide the long-awaited evidence of their presence? I'm Seth Shostak.
10: I'm Molly Bentley. This is Big Picture Science. What were once called UFOs are now called UAPs. The name has changed. Has the quality of the evidence changed as well? This episode reveals all, or does it? It's Skeptic Check Disclosure Day.
9: A lot of anticipation has accompanied Steven Spielberg's latest Alien movie, including among Molly and producers Brian and Shannon.
10: Okay, so we're about to see this film. Now, I have to say, Disclosure Day, I have not read anything about it. I have not seen the trailer. I have an idea what it's about, but do you have any theories of what will be disclosed or not be disclosed in this film?
12: I have read nothing about it as well, but I've come up with a crazy theory anyways. It's a secret...
10: Crazy or quasi?
12: It's crazy. It's a secret sequel to E.T. Josh O'Connor's Elliot grown up. He still communicates with E.T. E.T. phoned home four light years away or something. They can only travel at like 20% fast as the speed of light, so it's gonna take them like 30 or so years to get here. They're here now. Secret sequel, E.T., book it. Before we went in, that's my theory.
10: That is pretty elaborate for something, someone who's shooting from the hip. I guess you had a long train ride in from...
12: It was a 40-minute train ride.
10: From Brooklyn. Yeah. You gotta fill the time somewhere. Yeah, what do you think, Shannon?
11: There will be aliens, and if there's not, I'm going to demand my non-money back.
10: Okay, yeah, because this was free.
11: This was free, but I'll demand someone's money back.
12: I'm looking at a big screen with stuff that looks like it has aliens on it. So I'm going to agree. I'll be a little disappointed.
11: Yeah, if, I want to see full... I want communication with aliens, which I think is a distinction that we're teasing out in this show. I don't want just the disclosure of aliens existing. You know, the movies are fantasy. I want to see that fantasy play out, that aspirational hope that we are not alone in the universe, and not only are we not alone, but we have other intelligent minds to communicate with and share information with. I want to see it right here in this theater.
10: Wow, so this movie is shouldering a lot psychically for you.
11: Spielberg's got a lot of pressure on him.
12: I was going to say, buckle up, Steven.
11: Yeah.
12: High expectations.
10: Well, now we're going to find out which among us is right or if we're even close.
9: While the latest iteration on the theme of extraterrestrials plays out in theaters, let's get an update on the facts surrounding such phenomena.
10: In the last decade, the federal government has made a series of disclosures regarding previously classified information about UAPs, that is, unidentified anomalous phenomena, once called UFOs. The public disclosures come with a reliable flurry of media attention about new task forces and congressional testimony from witnesses, and the release of heaps of declassified documents, videos, and photos. The government claims all of this indicates a push toward transparency about unidentified objects in our sky.
9: Well, another data dump came in May of 2026 when officials released two more batches of information. Once again, they included military records, audio and video, and also once again of ambiguous objects whizzing by overhead, recorded by military pilots.
10: As an astronomer who has devoted decades to the scientific hunt for extraterrestrial life at the SETI Institute, and who regularly goes before the media to address claims of evidence of alien visitation, the latest government disclosures prompted Seth to do another flurry of media interviews, including one with us, as he and producer Brian Edwards discussed the significance of the latest declassified material.
12: Seth, in this latest release happened in May, there was a couple different batches of information. And what did you make of these latest two batches of information?
9: Well, Brian, what I've looked at is familiar because I've seen most of it before, but it doesn't matter. The question is there any evidence in the material that's been released that offers a compelling argument, one that you can believe about the possibility of alien visitation? And I didn't see that. You see these videos of some sort of object apparently shooting through the atmosphere of Earth, but on the other hand, that could be all sorts of things, not least of which it could just be artifacts in the camera that was used to make these videos. So, you know, that's not good enough. It's not unambiguous. And if you're going to talk about something as important as alien visitation, the evidence ought to be pretty good. In addition to the videos, of course, there are documents, but there's also, you know, testimony made to Congress. Now, as someone who has testified to Congress more than once, I can tell you that doesn't prove that aliens are here. It's just somebody's opinion of what they saw. There's some tendency in all of this to resort to what's called an argument from authority, right? You have people that are in high-placed positions, and you figure, well, these people obviously wouldn't lie, and they know what they saw. And I don't think they would lie, but it's not clear that they would know what they saw if it was an alien craft. Who knows what an alien craft would look like? And yet everybody's interpreting what they're saying as being due to extraterrestrials. So that's not good enough. From a scientific perspective, that would never be good enough. Witness testimony is the weakest argument you can make in science.
12: I am hearing, unfortunately, you know, I was ready to come to this conversation and have you tell me that this was finally the batch of information that convinced you that the government's got info, but I'm not quite hearing that from you here.
9: Yeah, no. I mean, if it were true, they could easily prove it, you know, with something a little more substantial than simply, you know, rumors on the web or whatever. And the usual rejoinder when you point that out, of course, is that, well, you know, it has to be kept secret. You know, then I usually press. I say, well, why does it have to be kept secret? Because, you know, a lot of people would find it quite interesting. And also a lot of scientists would find it quite interesting. And the answer to that, of course, is they have to keep it secret because otherwise the public would go nuts and riot in the streets and, you know, on other unlikely scenarios.
12: I think you hit on a interesting part of this that I often think about as well, is I would have to think, you as a scientist yourself, I would have to bet that you couldn't think of anything better that you would like to do than be able to tell the public that you know, you have found aliens, you have evidence of aliens, and I would have to guess that you would say the same for all of your colleagues as well. It's just that there's no greater reward than you being able to tell people that. And so the idea that I think especially scientists would be involved in some type of cover-up feels a little silly on that front then.
9: That's right. And just to say something fairly obvious in this regard, even if you believe that for some reason all American scientists are going to try and cover this up, despite the fact that they'd probably get a Nobel Prize if they, you know, explored it a little bit, you have another, I don't know, many thousands of scientists elsewhere, Europe and the rest of the world, actually, and they would be interested in exploring this too, unless, of course, you're of the mind to think that the aliens only visit the United States.
12: So how do you think people should approach this type of information? So somebody goes on and they see, and, you know, I'll freely admit that, you know, when I went on and looked in this most recent batch of data, some of the stuff really is interesting, especially the videos, I think, that you see on, like, these radars from Navy planes and, you know, things zooming in and out of view. How would you, I think, as somebody who has dealt with kind of these extraordinary claims for a long time, how would you encourage somebody to approach them?
9: Well, the most obvious thing to suggest is don't jump to conclusions. You know, you see something, you don't understand it, and there's a propensity amongst many to say, oh, well, those are, you know, alien spacecraft, right? And as you point out, there are indeed numerous videos, although to me they all look like either repetitions of earlier videos or, in fact, things that clearly aren't very convincing. But, you know, they're out there. Take a look at them. But then stay on the web and look for people who have tried to explain these things. And I know of a couple of people who do this who are really very good at it. And, you know, they just point out some very obvious possibilities of what these things could be. And as far as I know, none of them involve aliens.
12: You know, you are interested in, of course, finding signs of alien life. You have made a career out of it. What would be, you know, compelling evidence to you? You've seen a lot of things. You know, I think, as you said at the top, you know, sounds like you certainly believe that there is life out there somewhere. It hasn't come to us and we haven't encountered it. But what would look like proof to you?
9: I think if you want to convince scientists about this, either you have to have much more evidence from, you know, many more sources, other satellites, aircraft, people on the ground, whatever, all that sort of thing. Or you need physical evidence, which would, of course, be the most compelling sort of thing. You know, would the aliens, if there are aliens, and I'm sure there are, but, you know, would they even, you know, bother to come to Earth? And if so, why? Why are they here now?
12: Well, I'm excited when we eventually make contact with them and we get to talk with them about all the weird alien conspiracies that they had until they made contact with us as well.
9: Yeah, well, here's the thing. I mean, Brian, if they're out there, and as I say, it seems to me very likely that they're out there, you know, the ones we're likely to hear from are going to be more advanced technically than we are. Otherwise, they can't build the big transmitters that allow us to hear them. So if they're more technically advanced, maybe not even a whole lot more advanced, but say 100 years, 1,000 years, maybe even 1,000,000 years, but any of those numbers, and the kind of questions you'd ask them, yeah, you might ask them about, well, tell us something about your literature or something like that. But probably you'd want to ask them to clue you in to big puzzles in physics or biology or things like that that we still don't know, and they presumably would.
12: Yeah, they would have some of the bigger answers that we're still working towards.
9: Well, yeah, I mean, it's what's called a selection effect in science, of course. You know, there are probably lots and lots of societies out there that are pretty primitive, but you're not going to hear from those guys. So any that you do hear from are going to be sophisticated in the sense of knowing things you don't know.
12: Well, thank you, Seth, for taking the time to break down this latest batch and to, you know, opine a bit on what might be out there and how we can look at it. It's always a pleasure to talk to you.
9: Well, it's a pleasure to talk to you, Brian, and I hope that indeed the aliens get in touch before lunch here because, you know, then I'm going to be busy. So, yes.
10: That was Seth talking with producer Brian Edwards about recently declassified information about UAPs. It is the latest government attempt to address public demand to know more about what's flying in our skies.
0: The modern UFO phenomenon really takes off just after World War II. I think that it must have to do with the technological and geopolitical moment that this was happening. It was the first time when people were experiencing jet airplanes, when seeing the things high up in the sky started to become more common.
9: Next, why our desire to believe in extraterrestrial visitation has stayed strong for more than 8 decades as we continue with Skeptic Check Disclosure Day on Big Picture Science.

0: Steven Spielberg's film Disclosure Day is certainly not the first movie about aliens making an uninvited visit to Earth. It isn't even the director's first. Spielberg's movies Close Encounters of the Third Kind, E.T., and War of the Worlds also have that theme. But this fictional film treatment goes way back. Consider the 1956 gem about cruising crockery in our skies.
1: Today, from the air lanes of the world, come persistent reports of UFOs, unidentified flying objects which we have come to know as flying saucers.
0: Earth vs. the Flying Saucers is not my favorite alien visitation film, but it was kind of neat to see the Washington Monument sliced by a saucer.
2: We love to see fictional aliens in the movies, but public belief that real aliens regularly visit Earth also has a long history.
3: I'm Adam Kirsch. I'm a senior editor at The Atlantic, and I'm the author of a new book, We Want to Believe, How Aliens Went Mainstream and Why It Matters.
0: Mr. Kirsch describes why a belief that aliens are among us persists despite the lack of evidence supporting it.
2: Well, Adam, we've had a long fascination with the idea of alien visitors. In what seems like simpler times, 7 decades ago, the pilot Kenneth Arnold saw some objects moving at high speed near Mount Rainier in Washington State. He described them as saucers skipping across a lake. This was misinterpreted in the press as meaning that the objects were flying saucers. And you could say that we've been off and running with our belief in alien visitors since then.
3: Yes, well, it's interesting that the modern UFO phenomenon really takes off just after World War II. There are precedents before that of people seeing things in the air that, in retrospect, have been sort of reinterpreted as maybe these were early UFO sightings. But certainly the term UFO and the idea of a UFO in American culture starts in the late 1940s. And I think that it must have to do with the technological and geopolitical moment that this was happening. It was the first time when people were experiencing jet airplanes, when seeing things high up in the sky started to become more common. And it was a time when people were very worried about atomic weapons. That was sort of the number one thing on the world's technological scientific mind.
2: So the eyes were on the skies, at least regarding what the Soviets might be sending over into American airspace. So meaning we were attentive.
3: Yes, in a new way, people were worried about what was going on in the upper atmosphere in a way that hadn't historically been the case because there was nothing there. There was no way for human beings or human artifacts to get up that high. And then after World War II, starting with Kenneth Arnold, who's usually thought of as the first flying saucer report, almost immediately, as soon as that story became national news, what's interesting is that all over the country, people started saying, I too am seeing a flying saucer. I've also seen what Kenneth Arnold saw, really within a matter of days. So there's the famous story about Roswell, about the idea that an alien spacecraft crashed at Roswell.
2: I've been there.
3: Yeah, you've seen the mothership, as it were. That incident took place, I think, just about 10 days or less after Kenneth Arnold's story went national. And the reason why the man who found something on his property in a ranch in New Mexico thought it might be a flying saucer is because he had just been reading in the newspaper about what had happened to Kenneth Arnold in Washington State.
2: And all this happened in 1947.
3: In 1947, yes. So it really goes to show that once this idea was planted or sort of became available to people as a way to interpret things that they were seeing, people really latched onto it.
2: And of course, you also have a background of a fear of invasion, even if it's kind of a generalized fear of invasion.
3: Absolutely. And one of the scientific or sort of common sense pretexts for why the military or the government would take these things seriously was, and this there's an echo of this today, maybe we don't acknowledge or believe that these are alien spacecraft, but it could be an enemy aircraft. It could be if the Soviets have the power to send some sort of aircraft over Washington, D.C., and we don't know that, we can't sense it or stop it, that's a national security issue. So even people who would not go as far as to say this is definitely an alien spacecraft would say we have to find out what this really is.
2: Right. We care what's in our skies. Just to be clear, I did go to Roswell and you said, so you saw the mothership. There is no mothership. There is no alien body, just to be clear for the record.
3: Yes.
2: But it's probably the best thing that ever happened to the town of Roswell was the purported, crash there, which turned out to be a weather balloon. Do we know what Kenneth Arnold saw, what it might have been that he saw?
3: I don't think that there's a good answer to that, and that's often the case with UFO reports. Sometimes there is a good candidate for what it is. As you mentioned, the Roswell thing was later discovered to be, or now sort of the reigning explanation revealed many, many years later, decades later, by the Air Force, is that it was a test balloon from a secret project that was listening for signs of Soviet atomic tests in the upper atmosphere. So it was a balloon, a sort of a test balloon. And sometimes you can trace a sighting to a specific balloon, or often it'll be something misinterpreted, an aircraft or even a star or a constellation. Other times, there's just not enough evidence to say what it is that the person saw.
2: Let's go back to the nature of the belief in the 1950s, because what you write about is why this belief has persisted. And now we're going on 80 years. Who believed that we were visited by aliens in the 1950s, and how widespread was the belief? How does it compare to today?
3: I don't know if I have good statistics on the 1950s. Today, it's still a minority of people who believe that UFOs are aliens, but it's more than it was a generation ago. I think in the 1990s, one survey I quote in the book says that in the 1990s, maybe 1996, 22% of Americans in a poll said that they thought UFOs were alien spacecraft, and today it's something like 34%. So the number has gone up, and I think partly that's because the subject is a lot more mainstream now. It's no longer something that you only hear cranks talking about or on supermarket tabloids. It's taken much more seriously by the government, by mainstream media. So it's become a more mainstream idea.
2: Adam, it's one thing to think that we're being visited, to have this belief that we're being visited. It's another to think that the government has been aware that we're being visited and has been concealing evidence of this fact. When did the role of the government cover-up begin to feed this narrative? In some ways, it turbocharged it.
3: I think that also, almost from the very beginning, this was a component of the way people thought about UFOs, because from the beginning until now, the government has consistently said, we've never found any evidence of UFOs. So in the sense of alien spacecraft. So if you think that there are alien spacecraft, almost by necessity, you have to believe that there's a government cover-up. Either that, or you have to say the government is incapable of detecting them, which I think most people don't want to say, because it makes the phenomenon seem less real. If anyone can detect an alien spacecraft coming to Earth, it should be the U.S. military. We have, you know, the satellites, we have the radar.
2: Some professional astronomers would like a word, though.
3: Yes. Or NASA, or, you know.
2: And as an aside, I should say, the astronomers that we've spoken to say, as you know, astronomers never see something in the sky that they can't identify, and so they'll conclude, we've never seen a UFO. But that's perhaps just a little footnote.
3: Absolutely. Conclusively, there is no evidence that there's ever been an alien spacecraft. There's never been anything that any expert or any knowledgeable person has said, this is an alien spacecraft. This is a really more of a popular folk belief based on experiences or things that people see that they can't explain.
2: But Adam, of course, the fact that you say that there's no evidence makes you part of the problem.
3: Right,
2: you realize that.
3: Well, this is the root of the problem. If everyone who's knowledgeable and authoritative about a subject says one thing and you believe something else, the only way to sort of reconcile those two beliefs is to say that the authorities are covering something up, that they're lying. And I think that, you know, the popularity of movies about government cover-ups about UFOs, or TV shows about it, fiction on this subject, going up to this new Steven Spielberg movie, Disclosure Day, shows that that's a big part of the way we imagine UFOs, is that it's partly about what people see that experts don't want us to see, that authorities don't want us to see.
2: Mm-hmm. Adam, there's another inflection point, if you will, in the story of the government's role in the cover-up. I'm using that in italics, of the evidence around UFOs, and that is that the government then began saying they would disclose what they knew, and there have been a number of promises to disclose. Can you give us an overview of how that has changed the nature of the story and the public expectation?
3: Sure. So there are really a couple of eras in the way that the government has responded to UFO reports. From the late 40s through the mid-1960s, when military pilots or military operators of radar saw anomalous things, things that they didn't understand. Reports were collected, and there was an Air Force program that collected the reports called Project Blue Book. And then in the mid-1960s, there was a report about everything that Project Blue Book had seen over the last 20 years, and the report said, none of these are alien spacecraft. We need to stop paying attention to this because there's nothing to see here. So after 1967, I think, the official sort of military Defense Department stance was, we don't take any notice of these reports. If a pilot sees something that they don't understand, there wasn't really an official way to report it or to say, to run it up the chain of command. And that, I think, fostered this idea that things were being suppressed. When pilots did see things, they couldn't tell about it in an official way. They could only tell about it in an unofficial way. And so starting in the early 21st century with the internet, people started to circulate what were supposed to be leaked videos taken by military aircraft of UFOs that they had encountered.
2: And just makes it all the more intriguing, doesn't it?
3: Absolutely. That the official story is, this isn't real, we're not paying attention to it, and then these videos are floating around. It seems like maybe the government is lying, covering it up. And what really changed the paradigm and the reason why I got interested in the subject myself and wrote this book about it is that in 2017, there was a sort of bombshell report in the New York Times and the Washington Post about a secret, quote unquote secret, Pentagon program that was in fact collecting reports like this and including videos, getting evidence that military pilots had encountered UFOs.
2: Right. So this brings us to what you call our modern UAP era. Indeed, it was 2017, the New York Times reports that an unpublicized government UFO program, in fact, did exist. Now, it wasn't the first UFO program, as you said. There was Project Blue Book in the 1950s and the 1960s, but it validated the suspicion that the government did have a secret UFO program. Right.
3: Right.
2: And that blew minds because it did seem to suggest if such a program existed, then the evidence of alien visitation existed too.
3: Right. So the two things that were sort of reported in the mainstream in really authoritative news source for the first time were that the Pentagon had a now closed, by that time closed, program called Advanced Aerospace Threat Identification Program, which was a fairly small, I think like $22 million was the budget over several years, program to collect reports and evidence about military pilots' encounters with UFOs. And at the same time, the New York Times and the Post and other outlets published these three short fragments of videos that were called the Pentagon UFO videos that were recorded by military aircraft, not cameras, but sort of infrared detectors.
2: By Navy pilots.
3: Of things on the horizon, things in the distance, over the ocean, that didn't look like regular aircraft. When you look at it, it doesn't look like a spaceship. It looks like a little tiny dot or something zooming or zigging and zagging, but in ways that a regular aircraft wouldn't. So those two things being disclosed or reported on at the same time really changed the way that the mainstream media and mainstream politicians think about this and talk about it, because for the first time, the presumption was no longer people who talk about government secrets are cranks. It was, why is the government hiding these things? What is it that the government really knows that it's not telling us? And that is sort of the real turning point in the modern recent discussion of this.
2: In the end, did we identify what those objects were moving at fast speed in those, we should say, very short Navy videos?
3: Yes. If you look at the videos, well, here's a sign of the sea change. Now there is a Defense Department website that hosts these videos. So it used to be the Defense Department denied that the videos existed. They were leaked. They were officially denied to exist. Now the Defense Department has a section on its .gov website where you can look at these videos. So that's a sign that the approach to secrecy has changed. If you look at them, you'll see that they don't look like, you wouldn't look at it and say, that's a spaceship. You'd look at it and say, there's something odd on that video. I wonder what it is.
2: Yeah, it's like a bright light moving very fast, that sort of thing.
3: Yes, and one of them is known as a tic-tac video because it might look like a tic-tac, like a white oval shaped object. I don't think that there's ever been a definitive satisfactory explanation for what they are. There have been people who have said, you can see similar phenomenon from conventional jet aircraft. It could be the reflection of a heat from a jet being seen in an infrared sensor. It falls into that category of we don't know 100% for sure what it is we're seeing on these videos. What I think we do know 100% for sure is that there's no reason to think that it comes from another planet or even that it is a thing that's being seen, right? It's much more likely that it is a distortion, a reflection.
2: Optical phenomena.
3: Yes.
2: Let's give present a compendium of the sorts of things that could be in the sky, because if you look up in the clear blue sky, that's what it looks like, clear. What sort of things are flying in our skies, Adam? It's a long list.
3: It's a long list. I think that in the UAP reports, they have five buckets, I think they call them, of explanation. And they are stars that are misinterpreted, satellites, commercial airplanes, secret military airplanes, potentially foreign secret military craft that aren't supposed to be there, and unexplained.
2: Balloons.
3: And of course, yes, balloons. There are all kinds of man-made things, and now drones are often seen. And if you are at, say, a naval base or military installation, and you see something like that, and your senses are heightened, you're on the alert for threats. A lot of these reports come from military bases and nuclear installations, because that's where people are on their highest guard.
2: So now we've given an example of the sorts of things that people might misinterpret as UFOs or as alien craft, and you've said that the government has not produced evidence that suggests that we are being visited by aliens. Are we sure about that, Adam? So what if I said to you, yes, but maybe they're still holding back on it? So where does your certainty come from that the evidence is not there? And what kind of evidence would we need then to convince us that this phenomenon is happening?
3: There's one wrinkle to this that we should talk about or acknowledge, which is that the government officially says that these things aren't happening. But one reason why this story has had so much traction, or especially did after 2017, is that there were like three or four people who had government positions who made a great deal of noise about the idea that there actually really were secret spaceships, alien corpses being hidden in government facilities. The people like Luis Elizondo, who worked on the AATIP program, or Christopher Mellon, who was a State Department official. So these are people who did have government appointments, were military officers, and then people who testified before Congress who were Navy pilots testifying about experiences they had had. So the fact that there were people who are in the government who say this is real really adds to fueling the flames. That's what disclosure is supposed to be. It's supposed to be someone who's really in the know tells you, yes, the government is hiding these things. And so people...
2: And who are we to contradict an authority? It seems like an authority or a credible source.
3: Right. So when these claims are made, it really shifts the presumption of proof. If you have someone who seems to be in a position to know what they're talking about and they say that this is true, why are we not supposed to believe them? Well, I think ultimately the reason why is that it never gets beyond the same claims, which is, I heard that someone saw this, or I was told, or I can't tell you. There's always a reason why I can't tell you where these things are, because I have a security clearance issue, or I couldn't tell you in an open hearing, but I might be able to tell you in private. There's always another step that has to be taken before you get to, okay, here it is. Here's the thing that I told you the government is hiding. And that step is never taken.
2: We would not accept in any other area of our life. We would ask to see the evidence of whatever the claim would be. And this seems to be one where we just assume that it is still forthcoming, that there will be this grand disclosure. I mean, how are people justifying this psychologically?
3: Well, I think it's, if you are very invested in any idea, in any belief, then you can maintain it against contrary evidence. And it's not even that hard. People do that with all kinds of beliefs all the time. They do it with religious beliefs, but they also do it with, superstitions, conspiracy theories. Lots of people subscribe to various versions of these things. And it has to do with usually a gap in our understanding of how the world works. No one understands how every part of the world works, how every human or scientific phenomenon comes from. And so these are sort of like homemade improvised explanations. There's always usually a better explanation, but it's easier and often more satisfying to believe the explanation that you came up with yourself than to say, I was wrong, I'm going to defer to someone who knows more than me. So part of what's interesting to me is why do we want to believe in these things? That's why the title of the book is We Want to Believe. Why do we want to believe in these things? And I think that there is a kinship to other kinds of belief, like religious belief, for which there's also no scientific evidence, but that people maintain very strongly and means a lot to people.
2: If you do find that there is evidence of alien craft that we're being visited, will you return to us and share that
3: you'll
2: story?
3: You'll be the first call I make.
2: I wish that were true, but thank you. We want to be on the top of the list, at least. Adam Kirsch, thank you so much for joining us in studio.
3: Thank you. It's been a pleasure.
0: Adam Kirsch is a senior editor at The Atlantic and the author of the book, We Want to Believe, How Aliens Went Mainstream and Why It Matters. Coming up, the scientific hunt for aliens and speculation about what it would mean if we discovered them.
4: I think it's the most monumental discovery of humankind to find out that there is something else alive in the universe, microbial or otherwise.
2: It's Skeptic Check Disclosure Day on Big Picture Science.

0: Well, let's catch up with Molly, Brian, and Shannon as they exit the movie theater and see whether seeing aliens on the big screen provided any insights about alien or human nature. They promised no spoilers.
1: Okay, we've just come out of the movie, and we aren't going to give anything away, but I have a big picture question for both of you, which is, do you think that humans can handle the truth, whatever the truth is? What did you learn from this Steven Spielberg movie, Disclosure Day?
2: No, what my thought is I don't know how or if we'd handle it well or if we'd handle it poorly, but I also kind of think it would get out no matter what. I don't think humans are actually that good at keeping huge world-altering secrets under wraps for very long.
1: But you also get the sense that we are thirsting for this bigger truth and we are receptive to it. Brian is actually stroking his chin. Deep thoughts from Brian. What do you think?
3: I don't know. It is a profound question. I think you know, people like to think that we don't handle things well all the time, but one would hope that we would be able to. I certainly would hope we'd be able to.
2: And I think it just really captured all the emotions that humans have kind of mapped on to the idea of what extraterrestrial life and what the idea of visitation to Earth by life forms off of Earth.
1: That's a great point.
2: What does it mean to us?
1: Like, yeah. What's one emotion you're thinking?
2: Like hope, fear, joy, sadness.
1: And also this idea that maybe there's something out there that can reveal something profound about ourselves and maybe even save us from ourselves.
3: Yeah, I think there's a philosophical question involved in it. I think anybody who goes and sees this movie, I think, will see that some of those questions are being posed for both, you know, earthly ideas that we have about these bigger questions already, and then maybe, you know, what aliens might add to that perspective as well.
1: All right, well, it was fun to see the movie with you too.
2: Very fun.
3: It was great. We'll see you at the next movie, yeah.
0: Extraterrestrials continue to be an enticing theme for Hollywood screenwriters, but in most of these alien blockbusters, it's on the aliens to make the first move to meet Earthlings. But of course, there are real scientific efforts by Earthlings to find extraterrestrials, intelligent or microbial.
4: My name is Sarah Rukheimer, and I'm an astrophysicist at the University of Edinburgh. My interest is in how to detect life on other planets. It's the whole reason why I got into astronomy to begin with.
0: One way we could detect intelligent alien life is to pick up a radio signal from beyond our solar system. It would certainly make astronomers' jobs easier if intelligent life in the universe was as chatty as portrayed on screen.
4: If you get a beamed signal at you of a sequence of prime numbers, you know, we've found extraterrestrial life, and that's a much easier signal to really say, okay, yes, that is aliens. Whereas the things that I'm talking about and what we tend to work in is much harder.
0: Dr. Rukheimer and her team analyze chemical signals from the atmospheres of planets that are dozens to hundreds of light years away. From studying the atmospheres of Earth-like exoplanets, planets outside of our own solar system, we learn if conditions there are suitable for life or maybe even find signs of life itself. For me, while fictional aliens are fun, the real efforts to answer the question of are we alone is far more exciting.
4: I think it's the most monumental discovery of humankind to find out that there is something else alive in the universe, microbial or otherwise.
0: Dr. Rukheimer spoke with Roland Pease about the challenging work astronomers do that doesn't make it to the big screen, starting with studying planets far away.
4: We're talking about seeing something that doesn't give off, you know, intrinsic light in the same way that a star does. A planet is just reflecting light from that star, and they're so much harder to see.
5: I mean, there are about, I think, 6,000 exoplanets, as they're called, discovered so far. Is that right?
4: Yeah, about that, a little bit more, yeah.
5: It's, what, since about 1995, 1994 or something like that, that we've known about exoplanets. It's so transformed the idea of looking for life. It really would be quite interesting if this story could be wrapped up within 100 years or so.
4: Yeah, I mean, who knows what the next, you know, several decades of astronomy will take us, but it is pretty cool. Like, when I was born, we didn't know of any exoplanets, and here we are. It's this huge field now of astronomy, and we're seeing planets that are unlike anything we could have ever imagined, you know, planets where it rains molten iron and, you know, it rains glass, and planets that are the density of cotton candy and all sorts of weird and wonderful worlds that are just utterly unlike anything we have in our solar system.
5: Give me a planet which you think is an interesting one.
4: Of those planets, so most of the planets we found have been, you know, things that are much bigger than Earth, because that's what we're most easily able to see first. They leave a bigger imprint in our detection. So, you know, when we're looking for things that are smaller, rocky, maybe Earth temperature, things that we think could have life as we know it on Earth, but on this distant world, then you're talking about, you know, maybe 30 to 70 planets, depending on where you make your boundaries as to what you're considering habitable. So there's a few dozen, and of that, my favorite system to first look at is the TRAPPIST system, which has, of course, been in the news a lot, because that's a system where you have seven Earth-sized planets around a single star. Yeah.
5: So I'm now going to, because I think this might help frame the challenge that you face, I'm going to grant you your wish that one of those seven planets does have life, does even have astronomers, and they're looking back at our solar system and all our neighbourhood, and we know that there is life on this planet. That's why I think it might be interesting, the pale blue dot. Presumably, if you're on TRAPPIST-4 or whatever it is, looking this way, that pale blue dot is, well, is it impossible to see or just very hard?
4: So they would be able to see it. And I think that's why we're motivated in our search. So Earth has a global biosphere, and we have an atmosphere, and life, microbial life, plant life, humans, animals, we're interacting with our atmosphere in big ways. And so we leave a fingerprint on our atmosphere, and an astronomer, an alien astronomer looking at us, would be able to see that our atmosphere is not easily produced from geology or physics alone, that something's driving it out of equilibrium. And that's what we would attribute to life.
5: So it's not like they would see, as you do, let's say, from the space station, you know, the greenness of trees, for example, or the blueness of the ocean. Because I presume all of that is sort of compressed down to a single point of light almost.
4: It is, but they can maybe see the vegetation red edge, which is an increase in reflectivity due to vegetation. So there actually are signs of vegetation that one might be able to see from afar.
5: So it's the quality of the light that's the important thing here.
4: Yes, and just being able to try to disentangle it from what non-living processes can do. You know, are there other surfaces and other minerals and other rocks and things that could make that same signal? Or are there other ways to get oxygen and methane and in the atmosphere? You know, what's been in the news has been a potential detection of dimethyl sulfide on a distant world. Well, there's other ways to get dimethyl sulfide. We've seen it in comets.
5: And essentially, this is what you're doing. In a sense, I'm talking about aliens looking at us here on Earth. But this is essentially what you're doing when you scan some of these 6,000 planets.
4: Absolutely. That's what we're looking for. So we're not looking for things that are, you know, under a subsurface ocean that we can't really see a big imprint in the atmosphere. We need to see a large global biosphere that's leaving a huge imprint in the atmosphere.
5: I mean, again, the other thing is that this is different, it seems to me, microbial life you're talking about, as opposed to intelligent life. And of course, there's a vastness between, you know, there could be planets with, shall we say, dinosaurs, which would be more than microbes. And I presume that there would be no way of knowing that there was anything more evolved than microbes.
4: Yeah, it's actually really hard. The biggest imprints in our atmosphere are microbial life. So, you know, even though we humans do alter the atmosphere, and, you know, via pollution, chlorofluorocarbons, for example, are a pollutant that would be a technosignature. In general, those technosignatures, those molecules that are just attributed to technology, are harder to detect than the main microbial outgassings from, you know, single-celled organisms. Of course, when you see, if you see signs of microbial life, then you'll be tuning a lot of your radio telescopes and other things on that system to see if we can pick up signs of intelligence. So I think it would help us target where we're looking for these more intelligent signals.
5: I talk a lot about the James Webb Space Telescope, which seems to have been a pretty big deal in terms of looking at these exoplanets. But is it good enough on its own to say, oh, yeah, we have found something with life?
4: No, I mean, yes and no. So James Webb, it's right at the limit of its detection capabilities to be able to detect biosignatures. And so it's only going to be able to look at a handful of Earth-like habitable planets. And the data is, it's going to be very noisy. We're going to argue about it because it's right at the limit of what James Webb can do. So what's exciting about James Webb, it's the first time in human history we have a telescope that can even begin to look at these things. On the other hand, it's not the best telescope we can envision. I'm on a telescope team here in Europe called the LIFE mission. That's the Large Interferometer for Exoplanets. And then NASA has one called the Habitable Worlds Observatory, HWO. And these two telescopes won't probably launch until the 2040s, but those two will be the telescopes that could make the detection.
5: I have to say, LIFE is absolutely the best name for a telescope. Looking for life. was it your name? I mean,
4: No, Sasha Quantz, who is the PI at ETH Zurich, came up. It is low-hanging fruit, though. It is an excellent name.
5: And it means, again,
4: Large Interferometer for Exoplanets. And what LIFE is, it's four Hubble-sized telescopes flying in formation and doing something called nulling interferometry, where you basically use the destructive and constructive interference patterns of light to null out the star and directly get light from the planet.
5: So this is really interesting. So this is basically an optical technique where you can erase the bright light that's coming from the star, which is, in a sense, the most difficult bit to work with, but still actually see the light from the planet, which might be one side or the other, the star,
4: exactly,
5: for a moment.
4: Yeah. And then we're looking in the infrared, not the visible, and so there's just more molecules there.
5: The very fact that these kinds of alien conversations are so sticky does suggest to me that even if your LIFE telescope doesn't come up with anything, we're not going to stop looking, are we?
4: No, I don't think so. It's part of the human quest. And, you know, we want to know. We want to know if we're alone. We want to know what else is out there. And, you know, astronomy advances by one major telescope at a time. And even if we don't find signs of life, we'll find other cool stuff. These will just be much more powerful telescopes that will do a lot of interesting science. And so, you know, whatever we find will be interesting. Of course, I'm hoping we'll find signs of life before I die. It's why I got into astronomy. It's what I'm most excited about. But whatever we find will be interesting. And honestly, if we don't find anything, that's also very interesting and maybe a little terrifying.
5: Well, Sarah, that's been absolutely fascinating. Thank you so much for joining Big Picture Science.
4: Thank you for having me.
0: Sarah Ruckheimer is an astrophysicist at the University of Edinburgh and the author of Searching for Extraterrestrial Life.
6: Well, Seth, this brings us to the big picture perspective about the quality of the evidence that we have that aliens are among us. And this is an issue that you do take seriously, the subject of UFOs and UAPs, as an astronomer who does hunt for evidence of real aliens, of intelligent aliens.
0: Okay, well, Molly, first, I want to say that I do take this subject very seriously because, just about every day I get a phone call or an email from somebody claiming that they know that the aliens are here. That would be astoundingly interesting if true. You'd have scientists around the world working on it. Now, I'm an astronomer with the SETI Institute. I would love to find these aliens, but we don't have good evidence. Frankly, we don't. It's not something our government could cover up either.
6: Can you say something more about that? Why couldn't our government cover up decades of evidence about alien visitation?
0: For them to do that, they would have to have control of the discovery, which is to say, suppose, you know, you find a crashed spaceship in New Mexico or something. You could say the government could control that. But, you know, do the aliens only want to visit New Mexico? I mean, presumably they've, you know, maybe crash landed or at least made their presence known to people in other countries around the world, and they're not going to keep it quiet. Not all of them. So I just find it an untenable proposition that, you know, the aliens are not only out there, they're here, and governments are covering that fact up.
6: Seth, at the beginning of the show, we said that the history of belief that UFOs are aliens is important to understanding the role that wanting to believe has played in this whole cultural phenomena. So when there are unexplained things in the sky and there isn't enough information to determine what they are, then the default category is aliens.
0: Indeed, that's the go-to explanation. But the fact that it is the consequence of all these fictional stories, movies, books, whatever, about aliens visiting. We have, I think, a hardwired interest in, you know, other beings that are intelligent that might exist. And in particular, if they were to come to our planet, that would be, you know, not only interesting, but maybe also threatening. So the interest is there. The movies are there. The only thing that seems to be missing are the aliens.
6: Well, we are not skeptical about the evidence regarding the talents of senior producer Gary Niederhoff, assistant producers Shannon Rose Geary and Brian Edwards, and contributors Sikon Akpan and Roland Pease. I am the executive producer of Big Picture Science, Molly Bentley.
0: I'm SETI Institute astronomer Seth Shostak. Also, a big thanks to our listeners and our Patreon supporters.
6: The original music in the show is by Dewey DeLay and June Miyake, and this episode of Big Picture Science that considers the possibility of alien visitation is called Skeptic Check, Disclosure Day.
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14: The Federal Communications Act of 1934 says that the airwaves belong to the people. They're ours. We own them, not corporate America. 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

Welcome. This is Dr. Michio Kaku, Professor of Theoretical Physics at the City College and the Graduate Center of the City University of New York, and this is Exploration. Every week on Exploration, we discuss the fascinating world of science and its impact on society. And today, we have two very special guests talking about innovation and the future of progress and technology. You know, just last month, there was a major report coming out stating that American students, once again, score near dead last among students in the industrialized world. In fact, our students, compared to students from Jordan, score just a little bit better in terms of math and different kinds of reasoning skills. Now, the report had a summary, and the report said that this is unsustainable. I mean, how can you have a great industrial power which graduates students which simply cannot cut the mustard in the new technological age? Now, of course, there's unemployment in the world today. Everybody knows that. However, did you also know that there are plenty of jobs out there, unfilled jobs, jobs that are just begging to be filled, high-paying jobs, but unfortunately, there are not enough American students to fill those jobs. In fact, this report says that there's actually been a decline of the cognitive skills of our students compared to the past, and especially compared to students in China and India and throughout the developing world. Well, that's why in this hour, we're going to talk about invention, innovation, science. Science is the engine of prosperity. All the wealth we see around us, yes, it comes from labor. It comes from hard work. It comes from entrepreneurs. It comes from visionaries, industrialists, government policy, and all that. However, ultimately, after everything is said and done, science is the engine of prosperity. And the question is, will we continue to graduate young kids that can keep us at the forefront of innovation and wealth and prosperity? Well, we have two very special guests today. The first special guest is Randall Strauss, who recently wrote a biography of the greatest innovator of modern times, Thomas Edison. We forget that Thomas Edison pretty much created the 20th century in terms of household appliances, in terms of power, in terms of entertainment. And it's something that we should emulate. It's something that we should try to learn. How was it that Thomas Edison, who came out as practically a penniless kid, could achieve so much in his lifetime? And then the second half of Exploration, we're going to bring on somebody who's at the forefront of innovation itself, MIT professor Seth Lloyd, who is pioneering something called quantum computers, which some people think could be the new technology of the 21st century. Now, of course, there are a lot of hurdles that have to be negotiated before we have commercial quantum computers. But once we do, perhaps sometime in this century, it could create a second industrial revolution. Quantum computers can leave ordinary computers in the dust. Not to mention the fact that ordinary computers are beginning to flatten out now. Moore's law, which says a computer power doubles every 18 months, is slowing down. And we need something like atomic computers, molecular computers, quantum computers to save the day. Well, once again, our first special guest is Randall Strauss, author of a biography of Thomas Edison. And the question is, what makes a great innovator?

0: And now I'd like to introduce our special guest for today. He's Randall Strauss, a columnist for the New York Times, and he's written a delightful new book called The Wizard of Menlo Park, How Thomas Alva Edison Invented the Modern World. That's right, invented the modern world. We're talking about the man who invented the phonograph, invented the light bulb, invented the motion picture industry, invented the electric power grid, and most of what we today take for granted as the modern world. And the question is, what was the secret of his success? And if you are an entrepreneur, especially in Silicon Valley, what kinds of traits can you learn? What kind of tips can you learn by studying the life and the mistakes of the Wizard of Menlo Park? So once again, our special guest today is Randall Strauss. The book is called The Wizard of Menlo Park, and he's a columnist for the New York Times. The first question for you is, how did you get interested in writing a biography of this iconic figure, Thomas Edison?
1: About 10 years ago, I wrote a biography of Steve Jobs. I was looking at Jobs' attempt to found a second company after Apple, and he was a big fan of Edison. And in the course of doing research for that book, I kept running into Edison's name, and then the book that followed that, which was about Bill Gates and Microsoft, again, I ran into Mr. Edison. I think it's fair to say that anyone working in the high-tech industry today owes a lot to Edison, and many people feel that connection, that debt to the inventor's contributions that set up the infrastructure and also set up a model of the inventor slash business person, the tech savvy entrepreneur.
0: And also,
1: he served as an inspirational example for today's successful entrepreneurs. Yeah.
0: Okay. And well, let's talk about his early years. Of course, he wasn't born rich. He didn't have scientist professors as parents, and yet he's a self-made man that changed the world. So, what about his early years?
1: He received virtually no formal schooling. He was homeschooled for a few years by his mother, but not for very long. And was selling fruit and snacks on a train as a very young boy. And he was self-taught. And I think one reason we have long been curious about his earliest years is because he was really the last, you might say, the last prominent figure in a technical field who could get away with absolutely no formal schooling. In a way, he was an exception then, and he has remained a curious figure. It's as if the more formal training that is needed in a given scientific or technical field, the more interesting the Edison counterexample is.
0: I guess he shares some similarity with a Michael Faraday of England, who was also self-taught, born into poverty, was a bookbinder, and became one of the greatest scientists of the 1800s. So I guess there's some similarity there, except that Michael Faraday is on, I think, the £5 note. He's on the British money, but Edison is not on our money.
1: He is not. It's interesting. He had six children, and two of them went to MIT. One did not complete his degree, but his very youngest son, Theodore, did complete his degree and actually did some graduate work. And it's interesting, the contrast between the formal training that the father received compared with his youngest son. So in the course of two generations, we see a change, a very dramatic change, in what is necessary for being educationally equipped to create new things.
0: Okay, well, let's talk about his first great invention, which we take for granted. But if you could tell us a little bit about the shock that people felt when Edison invented the phonograph.
1: It did come as a shock, and we've lost that sense of awe that was present when the very first witnesses to this miracle heard it for the first time. Part of the shock was the physical dimensions. It was a small device. Essentially, it was a cylinder that was mounted with a crank, and a sheet of tinfoil was wrapped around it, and a stylus was placed on top, and the stylus was connected to a very, very crude device, essentially a microphone. And at the time, others had tried to recreate human speech by means of building machines that were closer to a pipe organ than anything else. They were large, they involved bellows, and here was this device that fit literally on a tabletop. There was not much to it, and that it could faithfully reproduce any human sound in any language, that was also very impressive to those early observers, was something that no one before its invention literally had even conceived of, let alone imagined it would be possible to build.
0: Now, in your book, you detail how shocking it was, the headlines stating that you could finally hear the voices of dead people. You could record the voices of your father, your mother, Caruso, great politicians, and actually hear their voices after they're dead. That was stunning, right?
1: The idea was stunning, but let's remember there were no voices to be played initially. And in fact, that early demonstration phonograph was not really a practical machine. I mentioned it took you would wrap a sheet of tinfoil around it. What those witnesses who spoke excitedly about being able to hear dead poets in the future didn't realize was that once you took that sheet of foil off the machine, you could not put it back on and play. And all the demonstrations of the phonograph those early years involved Edison or his assistant recording and then instantly playing without touching that tin foil. And it would only be when he develops, he and his competitors, first a wax cylinder and then a disc, was the recording medium sufficiently durable to permit a separation of recording and playback.
0: Okay, now we'll talk about fame a little bit later because he becomes increasingly famous over the decades. But what was the reaction to this machine and the reaction of this man who performs this miracle of recording the human voice for the first time?
1: Well, part of the surprise was that the inventor was a young man. He was 30 years old, and he very shrewdly decided to unveil his machine in the offices of Scientific American. He takes the machine into the office, puts it on the table, and he has pre-recorded a self-introduction. So the phonograph says to the gathered editors, "Hello, I'm the phonograph." And it was stunning. And Scientific American literally stopped the presses. They had an issue that was in production at the time. The editors had decided on the spot to hold that issue and insert notice of this wondrous invention. And that moment made Thomas Edison famous. When the phonograph is announced with the imprimatur of the Scientific American's editors behind it, it had instant credibility, and he became famous at that moment and would learn that once you achieve the kind of fame he was given, he could never become anything but the famous person. He couldn't turn off the fame. He could never become unfamous.
0: What do you mean by that? People chasing him for autographs or spying on him and looking at his garbage? Or what do you mean by that?
1: Well, he did not face quite the intrusiveness that celebrities today face, but it was pretty close. The world, first of all, when it becomes aware of his lab in what was then rural, suburban New Jersey, becomes aware of his laboratory, they descend upon it, and they think nothing of interrupting his work. And there's a time when he was unable to get much of anything done because visitors would come in and demand that he play for them a demonstration song, and the song that Edison was condemned to repeat again and again and again was Mary Had a Little Lamb. This was the price of fame. Fame got him a contract with investors to establish a company that was going to commercialize the phonograph, but fame at the same time brought a torrent of visitors, a torrent of mail. The mail would include a category of a request that he termed begging letters. Strangers would write him saying, I need money, something I think famous people today would recognize as a phenomenon that persists today.
0: In fact, if you win the lottery, that's the first thing that happens, right? You get deluged by people who have their hands out.
1: And what I find is very interesting in looking at Edison's acquaintance with fame and the price it exacts is how the public has no compunction about respecting the privacy of the other person. Just incredible demands are made upon Edison, and at first he doesn't realize how big a burden it's going to be for him, for his family, and his children are going to always live in his shadow. So they're going to pay a price, too.
0: Okay. Well, let's move on, because Edison tops this. Not only is he now world-renowned, he goes on to invent the light bulb and the motion picture industry. So could you walk us through his succeeding inventions?
1: The phonograph comes when he's 30, and by the time he's 35, he's going to have announced that he's solved the problem of what was then called subdividing light, that is, coming up with a workable incandescent light bulb. At the time, arc lighting was dominating cities, and it was too bright for indoor use. He's going to announce he's invented it before he has. Then he's going to scramble to come up with solutions to problems he ran into in the course of trying to come up with the incandescent light bulb.
0: Mm-hmm.
1: Then he's going to form a company, land permission to build the first central power station that supplies indoor lighting system in Lower Manhattan.
0: That was on Pearl Street, right?
1: On Pearl Street, right.
0: Mm-hmm.
1: And he's going to succeed. When he turns the switch, it works. He's going to do all of this. So from phonograph to successful build-out of the first municipal incandescent lighting system and accompanying power infrastructure.
0: Okay,
1: so
0: now
1: do all this in 5 years. Amazing.
0: Now, when I was a kid, I read a biography of Thomas Edison, and there's a famous story of how he would experiment with literally hundreds of different kinds of substances that would incandesce in a light bulb to create the light bulb. And that became legendary. And there's that famous quotation that genius is, what, 99% perspiration, 1% inspiration. How much of that story is true?
1: Well, let's start with that famous quote. It turns out I could find no documented evidence that he ever said that. If you track down the source that was used by earlier biographers, it turns out it's a phrase used by someone who claimed acquaintance with Edison, who was speaking it several decades after he claimed he had heard Edison use the phrase. But there's no, certainly there is no document in Edison's own hand where he uses this.
0: Now, what about the story, though? The story, though, that he went through hundreds of substances before he finally got it right.
1: The story is true. They did go, and I'm using the plural they. It was he and his assistants. And part of the problem with the myth of the lone, inspired, hardworking inventor, the outsized image of Edison the inventor, was he always, from very early on, even before, of course, the invention of the phonograph, he had a team of assistants So it wasn't Edison alone. It was the assistants who were running through long lists of all kinds of materials to see what would serve well, what would last as a suitable filament. They had a lot of fun with this, too, just trying outlandish materials to see what would work. And it would be a strip of bamboo that would turn out to be the basis for the first generation of really workable incandescent bulbs. The other thing about this story that I think is interesting to look back on was how it was not informed by scientific theory. At the time, it was termed cut and try. That is, just try everything. Today, we would more colloquially say, throw some stuff against the wall and see what sticks. And that really was the technique. And, of course, this approach, this methodology, if I can dignify it with the term methodology, it's really the absence of a methodology, is not going to be a serviceable model for the institutionalization of invention that's going to follow Edison's career. He's going to be the one who makes this an appealing kind of storybook approach to invention, but it's not an approach that corporations are going to copy as they institutionalize invention.
0: Okay, let me ask you about a famous story about Edison. He was suspicious of people with fancy degrees from colleges. He was going to hire, according to the story, this one PhD, and he asked him to calculate the volume inside a light bulb, okay? So this PhD candidate got out and used calculus, and after many, many hours came out with a number that approximated the volume inside a light bulb. And then Edison simply got the light bulb, put it under a faucet, put water in the faucet, and then simply weighed the water and got the calculation within a matter of seconds, just to prove that you don't need so much book learning. Is that really true?
1: It's a true story. I saw several different accounts of it. It involved actually an employee of his.
0: Mm-hmm.
1: And you have to feel sorry for the PhD who was hired for his training, but was subject to really what were cruel pranks. Edison felt so ambivalent about those who had received, who had graduate degrees, who had received advanced training. He couldn't resist looking for opportunities to humiliate his most highly trained staff.
0: Mm-hmm.
1: And that's a great example of this ambivalence.
0: Okay, now tell us a little bit about the motion picture industry.
1: Motion pictures are going to be a passion of his. He works on a camera that is going to advance the field. He's going to buy the rights to use a projecting system that really makes possible the ability of audiences to see motion pictures on a screen. He was not able to invent that himself, and he and his advisors were willing to acquire the technology and market it under his name. He understood that he had acquired a reputation that had commercial value, and just the association of his name made this technology viable. It's an incredibly competitive marketplace. There were a number of competing projection systems that were all jostling with one another. He was also involved in the production of movies. He had a movie studio, and under his name, a number of very important early movies, very short movies, were made until he did eventually leave the business. He, in movies as in recorded sound, enjoyed the privilege of making artistic decisions about what would get produced, what kind of movies, what kind of musicians would receive his support. And so we have the case of an inventor wielding power into the in the artistic realm. And he enjoyed that role very much.
0: Okay, let me ask you the key question then. What was the secret of his genius? Was it that he was born that way? Was it that he simply tried everything under the sun until he got it right? What was the secret of his genius that, of course, Silicon Valley entrepreneurs today try to emulate?
1: He's certainly a serial entrepreneur, and he was very gifted with in a technical sense of being able to identify the crux of a technical problem, being able to guide his assistants in the search for a solution. And in our memory of the Edison legend, just as is the case today in Silicon Valley, we do remember the successes, and we are inclined to forget the failures. Steve Jobs is a great example. I mentioned I'd written a book about his career mm-hmm. when he started this second company. I would imagine most people certainly know of his recent successes as well as his early successes, but probably don't remember there was this interval of about 10 years where he tried to start and failed in making a new company that offered a workstation, a high-end computer for academic market. And so, too, in the case of Edison's career, there are times when he tries something and fails utterly. The most dramatic example was when he left the electric light and power business and basically liquidated his stock that he received in the creation of what's going to become General Electric, and puts virtually all of his money into iron ore mining in a venture that did not work out. That's part of being a serial entrepreneur. You will succeed, but not always.
0: So
1: I don't think that detracts from his successes. And some of his failures were glorious failures. We can talk about the electric car as what I think of as one of his glorious failures.
0: Well, that concludes our interview with Randall Strauss, author of a new book about Thomas Edison. And stay tuned for the second half of Exploration when we talk about the next generation of innovators. And the question is, what can we learn about the spirit of creativity, innovation that will create wealth into the future? Think of the enormous wealth generated by the light bulb and by the work of Thomas Edison. And the question is, are we up to the task? Can we create the next generation of Thomas Edisons?

Well, that concludes the first part of Exploration. Stay tuned now for the second part, when we talk about perhaps where some of the next innovations may come from. New advances in computers, like molecular computers and even quantum computers. Our next guest is an MIT professor, Professor Seth Lloyd, who'll talk to us today about quantum computers, which, if we can harness their power, could initiate a second industrial revolution. We're talking about a generation of computers that would leave the old computers in the dust. So once again, stay tuned for the second half of Exploration as we continue a discussion of innovation in the 21st century.

Welcome. Once again, this is Dr. Michio Kaku, Professor of Theoretical Physics at the City College and the Graduate Center of the City University of New York, introducing the second half of Exploration. In the first half of Exploration, we mentioned that our students score near dead last among industrialized nations in terms of competency in math and reasoning skills. And this has been pretty much consistent over the last decade, so it's not a spurious effect. And the question is, if science is ultimately the engine of prosperity, then where will the next Thomas Edisons come from? You know, if you look at the political debate in this country, it's mired in politics. First of all, politicians are former lawyers. And in law, you have this worldview that the universe is a zero-sum game. The basis of law is you sue Peter to pay Paul. Well, when these lawyers become politicians, they bring this worldview with them, this zero-sum game. Instead of suing Peter to pay Paul, you basically tax Peter to pay Paul. And if you listen to the political debate, it's very sad because all they do is cut the pie thinner and thinner and thinner. Who are we going to rob to pay Paul? Who are we going to tax? It's all tax policy. But you see, a physicist has a different point of view. We believe in creating a bigger pie. Rather than slicing the pie thinner and thinner, rather than robbing Peter to pay Paul, why not create new industries? Think of two simple inventions from quantum physics. Quantum physics is my specialty. That's what I do for a living. That's my day job. And in quantum physics, we have two simple inventions that changed everything, the laser and the transistor. Think for a moment. Most of the high-tech innovations have been due to these two very simple inventions from quantum physics, the laser and the transistor. Computers, the internet, iPods, iPads, MRI scans, modern medicine, the space program, GPS, all of that is possible because of innovations coming from quantum physics. And the question is, where will the next Thomas Edisons come from? Some people think that maybe, just maybe, it could come from a new generation of computers, for example, quantum computers. And then we're going to bring on our second special guest today. He's a professor of physics at MIT, Professor Seth Lloyd, who believes in quantum computers. The age of silicon may eventually come to a close, and then we may have to go to quantum computers or molecular computers and realize, as some people even think, that maybe the universe is a quantum computer of some sort. So now in the second half of Exploration, we'll talk about where the next wave of innovation and wealth will come from.

0: And now I'd like to introduce our special guest for today. We're very delighted to have with us Professor Seth Lloyd of MIT, author of a new controversial book called Programming the Universe. And the question is the universe a quantum computer? Now, let me explain. We all know that computers that energize modern society are based on silicon. And the silicon chip that you have in your Pentium crams literally millions upon millions of tiny transistors into something that's a little bit bigger than your thumbnail. And the question is, how far can you go until the tiniest transistor becomes the size of an atom? Well, that time is coming. Perhaps in 20, 30 years, we don't know precisely when, but we do know that someday transistors will be so tiny that atoms of silicon simply won't do. We'll have to go to atomic computers, otherwise known as quantum computers, and Professor Lloyd is an expert in this area called quantum computation, and he thinks maybe even the universe is a quantum computer. Now, let me also note that atoms spin like a spinning top, and you all know that spinning tops have an arrow, the axis of spin, and that could point up or down. If it points up, that's a zero. If it points down, that's a one, and you get binary. But atoms are more than just binary. Atoms can also point sideways and anywhere in between, a superposition of up and down. And that's where we get into the bizarre world of the quantum theory, where you don't really know quite where this arrow is pointing, but you have much more freedom than simply zeros and ones. You have zeros and ones and in between. These are called qubits, or quantum bits. And Dr. Seth Lloyd is one of the world's experts in this new area. And of course, many people are interested in this. Modern technocrats are interested because one day quantum computers may have the internet on it, and as well as banking records and your credit card records, not to mention the fact that the CIA wants to get their handle on quantum computers because with it, you can crack any code with a quantum computer. So once again, our special guest today is Dr. Seth Lloyd, author of the new book, Programming the Universe. Professor Lloyd, tell us a little bit about your youth. Were there any kinds of incidences or stories you'd like to tell about what set you off in a career in mathematics, computational physics, and physics?
1: Well, I always loved fooling around with numbers and with games and things involving geometry when I was a kid. I played a lot with blocks and would build huge geometric constructions as well as buildings with them. And then when I went to school, I was amazed to find out that there was a subject called physics where with relatively simple math you could discover a huge amount about the way the world works. Of course, then I went to graduate school and found it was really the opposite. There's a huge amount of complicated math, and you only understand a little tiny bit about the way the world works. But by then, it was too late. I was suckered into the field.
0: And you also mentioned in your book that as a graduate student, everyone seemed to be doing string theory, but you saw your destiny going in a slightly different direction. Could you elaborate?
1: Sure. When I was at Cambridge University, I did a MPhil in History and Philosophy of Science and started working on ideas of information in quantum mechanics. I also studied quantum gravity with Stephen Hawking. And it struck me that there was a connection between these two things, these two ideas of quantum information and quantum gravity. So when I went to Rockefeller University to work with Heinz Pakels to do a PhD in physics, I started off working on ideas of quantum information and quantum gravity. Basically the same thing that I'm doing today. Unfortunately, they didn't like that very much at Rockefeller University, and about halfway through, they told me I better cut it out and work on something more conventional, like elementary particle physics or string theory.
0: Well, I guess reality intrudes. Heinz Pagels, I should also mention, was one of the early guests on Exploration, speaking about elementary particle physics. Now let's talk about things that are very practical. The average American, of course, says, what's in it for me? Numero uno. Am I going to get better internet reception? Am I going to get better computer power? So let's talk about computer power, computer games, and what we have for Christmas. Everybody knows that at Christmas time, your computer is almost twice as powerful as the computers of the previous Christmas, and that's called Moore's Law. So some people say, well, Moore's Law is going to go on forever. However, you think otherwise. So tell us a little bit about Moore's Law and why you think Moore's Law is going to break down so by Christmas time, we're not going to get Christmas presents that are almost twice as powerful as the previous Christmas.
1: Well, it's dangerous to predict that Moore's Law will break down. People have been predicting its imminent demise for decades, starting in the late 1960s. And every time some clever engineer managed to find a way around whatever specific problem seemed to be standing in the way of progress. And in fact, if you look at Moore's Law, it's not just one technology that has made computers get more powerful by a factor of two every year and a half or so. It's a whole series of technologies that have kicked in, from vacuum tubes to transistors to integrated circuits. And these technologies rely on the rapid improvement of other kinds of methods like machining, material science, etc. So Moore's Law is kind of the tip of the iceberg of this rapid improvement. However, it can't actually go on forever for a simple reason, that is that computers are governed by the laws of physics, and the laws of physics tell you how small you can make things and how fast you can do things. And so if you actually took all the energy in the universe and turned it into a gigantic computer, a possibility envisaged by Isaac Asimov in his story, The Last Question, I was able to calculate using the physics of information processing how big such a computer would be. And, this computer, this universal computer, if you like, up till now it could have performed about 10 to the 120 elementary operations, or ops, on about 10 to the 90 bits. And if you actually look at the exponential progress of Moore's Law and ask when, at what point, could the whole universe become a computer, it's only 250 or 400 years away. So even if we manage to take every elementary particle in the universe and turn it into have it participate in a computation, then Moore's Law couldn't last for more than a few more centuries.
0: Okay, well, let's be very practical. On your desk is a laptop with a Pentium chip, let's say, and that Pentium chip has a layer of chemicals, the smallest layer being 20 atoms across. 20 atoms across, the smallest layer in a Pentium chip on your desk. In 20 years, in fact, less than 20 years, that layer will be 5 atoms across at the rate at which we're going, 5 atoms across. And at 5 atoms, we have to introduce something called the Heisenberg uncertainty principle, which says you don't really know precisely where that electron is. In which case, if electrons leak out of the layer, your Pentium chip just short-circuited, and your laptop is now useless. And so the question is, how small can you make a transistor before you bump up against atoms, and at the atomic level, everything's uncertain?
1: Yeah, well, that certainly is something to worry about. And indeed, if Intel starts making chips where the electrons are just leaking out all over the place, the chips wouldn't work. So they clearly can't make them by exactly the same design. However, there's certainly nothing wrong with or nothing against the laws of physics to actually store bits of information at the atomic scale. Indeed, one atom, one bit. As the components of computers get smaller, indeed, quantum effects like the Heisenberg uncertainty kick in. But maybe we can actually take advantage of these effects like the Heisenberg uncertainty principle. Maybe we can turn it from being a bug into a feature. And indeed, that's what my colleagues and I do when we try to build computers whose feature scale, the size of the bits, are down at the level of individual atoms.
0: Okay, now let's talk again very practical things when people say, what's in it for me? Well, the government, of course, would ask the same question, what's in it for us? And let's not talk about the CIA. The CIA, of course, is very much interested in breaking codes. They love to break the codes of other nations. But many times to break a code, you have to have a key. And sometimes this key is the ability to factorize a huge number. Let's say I have a number with 100 digits. Take a sheet of paper and write a random set of integers 100 digits long, would fill up many, many sheets of paper. And then you were asked to factorize it as the product of two numbers. Well, how would you do that? It would exhaust most computers, and some people therefore think that certain codes are safe, that it's beyond the ability of most ordinary computers to crack the factorization of a number that is 100 digits long. But now, let's talk about computing on atoms. Is it possible that this new generation of computers, this quantum computers that you are pioneering, could be able to crack codes that even the CIA cannot crack?
1: Well, it's possible. And indeed, if we could build a quantum computer, a computer that stored bits of information on individual atoms, one with only a few tens of thousands of quantum bits and one able to perform a few hundred million operations, which is to say something quite piddling compared with the laptop on my lap right now. If we could build a very small quantum computer, then we could use these kind of weird features like the Heisenberg uncertainty principle to compute in a different way. And indeed, in 1994, Peter Shor, then at AT&T, now at MIT, showed that, in fact, you could exploit quantum weirdness to factor large numbers and break these codes with even a rather small quantum computer.
0: Okay, now let's talk about computers themselves. Everyone talks about the digital age. Everything is digital. But what does digital mean? And what is this zeros and ones that sometimes we see in the press? And like if you saw the movie The Matrix, you saw a bunch of zeros and ones. What are these zeros and ones? And what is the so-called digital age?
1: So a zero or one is what's called a bit. A bit is the smallest possible chunk of information. And it doesn't have to be zero and one. The famous bits are yes or no, heads or tails, true or false, black or white. Essentially, any thing that can take on two different states, two different distinguishable states, registers a bit. And that's the smallest chunk of information. And the way that digital computers work is they break up information into bits, into its smallest chunks, and then process it that way.
0: Okay, so if modern society, the wealth of nations, everything we see around us, if it's governed by zeros and ones, then let's now talk about qubits, quantum bits, where atoms don't have to be in zeros and ones states. They could be zeros and ones and in between. So tell us about how atoms can be in between zero and one.
1: Yeah, so as soon as one starts talking about quantum mechanics, then things start to get weird. Niels Bohr famously said that anyone who can contemplate quantum mechanics without getting dizzy hasn't properly understood it. But let's go on anyway. Back essentially a little more than 100 years ago, physicists including Max Planck, Einstein, Niels Bohr, and others realized that there was an essential chunkiness to nature, a kind of a digital quality, that things that people thought of as being wave-like, like, for instance, light or sound, came in little chunks. Light came in little chunks called photon, a little particle of light. Sound came in little chunks called phonons, a little particle of sound. And so at this quantum level, things that look continuous actually are somewhat digital. For instance, you could have no photons in a spot or one photon in a spot. Or you could have one electron over here or one electron over there. And indeed, that's how a conventional computer registers bits, though with a lot more electrons. So, bucket empty, lots of electrons out of the bucket, that's zero. Bucket full, lots of electrons in the bucket, that's one. Now, in quantum mechanics, says at bottom the world has this digital feature, which is good because that means we can use this digital nature of the world, this quantum nature, to store digital information. But there's another weird feature of quantum mechanics that goes under the name wave-particle duality. So just as waves like light are made up of particles, so things like particles, like electrons, for instance, have waves associated with them. The wave is an electron's wave tells you something about where the electron is. Now, so in a digital world, an ordinary bit, you could either have an electron here, that's zero, or there, that's one. But in the quantum world, the electron's wave can be both here and there at the same time. So a quantum bit, electron here and there at the same time, is a bit that can register in some funky quantum sense that nobody really understands, zero and one at the same time. Qubits are not either zero or one. They can be zero and one.
0: Okay, so let's take an analogy of a top, a spinning top. Everyone's played with them as children, and atoms spin, and therefore atoms are also like spinning tops, and atoms can spin either up or down when they're placed in a magnetic field, or at least until the quantum theory came in. And so now we can have tops that spin up, tops that spin down, and tops that spin in between. Now, these qubits, these quantum bits, can be between zero and one, and they consist of atoms now, not molecules of silicon that you see on a transistor. So how would you actually now build a quantum computer? Let's say that you were an inventor, have access to laser beams and magnetic fields and the ability to play with atoms, individual atoms. How would you build a quantum computer?
1: So I guess, in fact, a little more than 10 years ago, I was in that position because quantum computers, the idea you could compute at the level of atoms using quantum mechanics, had been proposed by Paul Benioff and Richard Feynman back in the 1980s. But until by the early 1990s, nobody knew how to build one. Nobody had a clue. And around 1992, 1993, I realized that with off-the-shelf elements like lasers and microwave generators, you could take atoms and make them compute. And the way the type of computing I suggested was, in fact, just what you suggested. We'll take spin as our bit. So spinning up, or we can call that clockwise, is a zero, and spinning down is a one. And then spinning sideways is this funky state of a qubit, zero and one at the same time. So now, if you take such an atom, the spin of the nucleus of an atom, you put the atom in a magnetic field, and then you zap it with microwaves, you can make that bit flip. This is called magnetic resonance. It's the same technique that you use to image your knee when you blow it out while skiing. So if you put on light or microwaves at just the right frequency, it will tickle the nucleus and cause the nucleus to flip. First, it will start at, let's say, it starts at the state zero, or spin up, and then it gradually rotates down through the state spin sideways, zero and one at the same time, to the state spin down, or one. Now, if you have lots of atoms, lots of nuclei, you can address them with different frequencies. You can think, in fact, of these different atoms as essentially listening to different radio stations. So, you know, if I have one atom that listens to 89.7 megahertz, WGBH here in Boston, then a second one, say the first one is carbon, say the second one is hydrogen, will listen to WCRB, 102.5. And when I address these two atoms with microwaves of different frequencies, or radio waves of different frequencies, then if I shine light at 89.7, the carbon atom, which listens to 89.7, will flip. And if I shine light or microwaves at 102.5, then the hydrogen atom, which listens to WCRB, will flip. So I can address atoms individually. And then if you're sensitive to the interaction between the atoms, you can massage those interactions to make up logical operations. For instance, causing the hydrogen atom to flip if and only if the carbon atom is spin down or one. And since at bottom, a computation is nothing more than making bits flip and making one bit flip if another bit or another or several other bits, say, read one, then any computation can be broken down into these simple operations, making bits flip, making them interact with each other. And the atoms in our molecule, the carbon and the hydrogen, can perform a simple computation simply by addressing them with light.
0: Okay, so let's back up a bit. You have a bunch of atoms, let's say in a line, and you place it in a magnetic field, so the spins are either up or down, or perhaps sideways, a mixture of up and down. And once you have these atoms aligned, then you hit it with microwaves. And at certain frequencies, the atom will absorb the radiation and flip.
1: That's right.
0: And each flipping process represents a calculation. Now, because the atom is neither up nor down, but it's a mixture of up and down, you have much more flexibility than in zeros and ones. Okay? Now, then the question is, what kind of computation can you perform on this? Can you do the calculations of a laptop? Can you do 1 plus 1 is 2? What's the world's record for computing on these atoms?
1: So you can certainly take these atoms and make them do anything that an ordinary digital computer could do. So at the moment, because atoms are very small, and even if you extrapolate Moore's law into the future, depending on how you calculate size,

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1: If we start to take advantage of the ability of atoms to read 0 and 1 at the same time, then quantum computers can do things that classical computers can't. And the secret comes from looking at what bits can do in a computer. So bits can store data, but they also can be instructions. So 0 can mean do this, right? And 1 is an instruction meaning do that. Now, if I take a quantum bit, a qubit, that reads 0 and 1 at the same time, and I feed it into a quantum computer as an instruction, then the quantum computer will do this, and it will do that at the same time. So quantum computers can multitask or do parallel computation in a way that classical computers can't. And that's why if we could build a quantum computer, say, with a few tens of thousands of quantum bits, which seems difficult, but certainly not impossible, then we might be able to start striking fear into the hearts of the CIA, the NSA, and other three-letter agencies.
2: Now, the reality, and correct me if I'm wrong, the reality is that the world's record for a quantum computation is, ta-da, drumbeat, 3 times 5 equals 15. And I understand that that calculation was done on something like 5 to 7 atoms. So correct me if I'm wrong, but at the present time, we're still at doing calculations that even children can do.
1: Tiny steps for tiny bits, Mitchell. You've got to start from somewhere. And indeed, as you pointed out, the whole notion that quantum effects might come into play strikes fear into the heart of Intel. So we have to figure out how to make atoms compute. And before we start to make Avogadro's number of atoms compute. So, starting about 6 or 7 years ago, we started to do the first quantum computations, and we've been gradually making them bigger. It takes a tough engineer to handle a tender atom. Atoms are small and sensitive, and as I say, we're not even due to make atomic-scale computers for another 25 to 40 years by Moore's Law. So it's hard to do.

Well, that concludes today's program about innovation and imagination, which will drive prosperity into the future. Our first special guest was Randall Strauss, author of a biography of Thomas Edison, the premier inventor of the last century. And the second special guest was Dr. Seth Lloyd, professor of physics at MIT, talking about beyond silicon, that is, quantum computers. And this has been Exploration with Dr. Michio Kaku. And you can get a copy of today's program by calling the Pacifica Program Service at 1-800-735-0230. That's 1-800-735-0230 for a copy of today's program. So, good day. This is Professor Michio Kaku, and this is Exploration.

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2: Hello and welcome to The Global Village. I'm Chris Heim.

This time in the Global Village, a special birthday salute to Jamaican guitarist Ernest Ranglin. We'll highlight music from throughout a long and illustrious career that began in the early days of ska and reggae in Jamaica and continued through several decades with a whole series of great recordings under his own name, as a guest artist, as the musical director with Jimmy Cliff and more. We'll get things underway with some music that he did with the band Avila, the 2014 release Bless Up. Music from Ernest Ranglin here in the Global Village.

Music from the Scatolites with special guest Ernest Ranglin as we celebrate his birthday today. They are the reconstituted Scatolites and one of their finest albums, Ball of Fire. And from that, we heard Ringo. That here in the Global Village where we've got some music up next with Ernest Ranglin as a special guest with his buddy from Jamaica, Monty Alexander, here together on Strawberry Hill.

music from the Yard Movement album from Jamaican pianist Monty Alexander. And joining him, his buddy Ernest Ranglin. Those two met early on in the studios in Jamaica, and both of them share a love both of Jamaican music and jazz, and have brought those two musics together in a number of different projects, and have worked together on a couple of different projects, including this Yard Movement album. Strawberry Hill, again, is what we heard from that. We heard Ernest Ranglin as a guest with the Scottolites on the Ball of Fire album, the song Ringo. And from Bless Up, the 2014 release from Ernest Ranglin with a young group of musicians from a number of different corners of the world working with him on this 2014 release, we heard Ska Renzo from that. Jamaican guitarist Ernest Ranglin, who was born on June 19th in 1932 in a rural part of Jamaica, self-taught guitarist, and early on one of his first influences was jazz guitarist Charlie Christian. He did some early work in some of the big bands in Jamaica before teaming up with a band called Clue J and his Blues Blasters, who may have actually recorded what might be considered the very first ska recording. And it's Ernest Ranglin's guitar that helped to give ska its distinctive sound. It became a much-in-demand studio player, and in later years, starting about the 90s or so, released a whole series of amazing albums under his own name that found him pulling out those strains of Jamaican music, jazz music, also some projects that drew on African influences and working with African musicians. A really marvelous artist out of Jamaica. We're celebrating his birthday in this special edition of Global Village. And when we return, we'll go back to hear some music from Clue J and his Blues Blasters. That is next here in the Global Village.

Minuit, the song. Bob Amal wrote it, performs on it on guitar and vocals with Ernest Ranglin from the album In Search of the Lost Rhythm, a project that was done in Dakar with a number of musicians from there and one of the many fascinating explorations that Ernest Ranglin undertook as he emerged as a solo artist much later on in his life and career in the 90s with a whole series of just amazing albums. Always a delight to listen to Ernest Ranglin, and that wrapping up our little birthday salutes to the Jamaican guitarist. Minuit, again, the song from the album In Search of the Lost Rhythm from Ernest Ranglin. A reminder, you can get the full playlist for the show on our Facebook page, facebook.com/Global Village Radio. 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Global Village is a production of KMUW, Wichita Public Radio. I'm Chris Heim. Thanks for being with us here in the Global Village.

Ernest Ranglin was not an official member of the Scottolites, but he did work with them both as the group and then as various members of the group did spin-off projects and releases under their own name. There with Jackie Me Too on a song that not only featured Jackie's keyboard work, but also his vocals, his version of Summer Breeze. We also heard Tommy McCook, who was a member of the Scottolites, and there you could hear a little bit of that jazz influence coming into his work as well. Jazz and American rhythm and blues having a big role in the shaping of ska. Jazz Walking, the tune from Tribute to Tommy set that came out featuring Scottolite saxophonist Tommy McCook. We also heard Millie Small, My Boy Lollipop. Ernest Ranglin was on that. He did some early work with Chris Blackwell, and Blackwell brought him to London to be part of that release, which many regard as the very first international reggae hit. And while he was in London, wound up doing some gigs at Ronnie Scott's Jazz Club, and apparently so well received there that he wound up staying for about 9 months and wound up on the Melody Makers 1964 Reader's Jazz Poll, taking first place in the guitar category, speaking of that jazz influence. But there with Millie Small and My Boy Lollipop. And some music that he did, as we mentioned, with Clue J and the Blues Blasters, early ska lineup. And he was part of that after doing some big band work early in his career. Music from Ernest Ranglin on his birthday here in the Global Village. And we've got some music up next from another very famous song that he played a role in, and one that comes a little bit later on in the history of Jamaican music, and lots of folks were first introduced to this song through the Harder They Come soundtrack. This is the Melodians' Rivers of Babylon with Ernest Ranglin as part of the lineup here in the Global Village.

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0: with Brother Ernest Ranglin on the lead guitar. He was the musical director with Jimmy Cliff for a stretch, and I believe this is the only recording that they did together, the Jimmy Cliff in concert set, and they're doing the classic The Harder They Come, and a song that was part of the Harder They Come soundtrack and also featured Ernest Ranglin, the classic Rivers of Babylon from the Melodians. Ernest Ranglin's birthday we are celebrating here in the Global Village, one of the giants of Jamaican music, a great guitarist who helped to shape ska, was a key figure in reggae, drawing on his influence of jazz, created his own distinctive sound, and later in his career with a whole series of really remarkable albums that came out under his own name. He also began to explore in a couple of those releases African music and work with a number of African artists. When we return in just a minute, one of the finest of those projects, the album In Search of the Lost Rhythm, and we will hear him doing a track that was written by Baba Mal, who also guests on guitar and vocals on it as well. Music from Ernest Ranglin's In Search of the Lost Rhythm. That is next, and that's here in the Global Village.
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It's time to put some pride in your stride and hitch a ride to the soulful side with Upfront Soul. I'm your host, Sanguine Fromage, laying down 120 minutes of soulful sounds to which you may get down. And yes, this is the Pride Month spectacular edition of Upfront Soul. I do hope you enjoy yourself. You might want to make your way out to the dance floor for this first set, kicking off with none other than the disco diva Sylvester with You Make Me Feel by

one of my favorite songs by Joan Armatrading. That was Rosie, and you can find that on Track Record. Frenchie Davis with Hot Stuff. And we started that set with Sylvester, You Make Me Feel Mighty Real. Sadly, Sylvester died of AIDS in the 80s, but still, royalties from Sylvester's music are being donated, thanks to his generosity, to San Francisco HIV and AIDS charities. And at the very top of the hour, we heard from Joan Armatrading again, or for the first time, with Back to the Night from the album of the same name. We're celebrating Pride here on Upfront Soul. I hope you're enjoying the show. If you want to get a hold of me, Sanguine from Oz, your humble host, you can drop me a line at upfrontsoul@gmail.com. Next up, Big Frida fronting the Soul Rebels for this track from the Soul Rebels album and its great one, Poetry in Motion. Right now, we're going to hear Good Time.

reporter there bringing us his version of Lady is a Tramp from Billy Porter Presents The Soul of Richard Rodgers. Shay Diamond in the middle with Smile, and we started out with the big voice of Big Frida. The Soul Rebels, Good Time featuring Big Frida from Poetry in Motion. We are in the midst of our Pride Spectacular here on Upfront Soul. I am your host, Sanguine Fromage. It is a joy to be celebrating with you. Next, we're going to hear from the icon, Billie Holiday, with God Bless the Child.

Carl Bean there with I Was Born This Way from Keep On Dancin', a tribute to the godfather of disco. Jackie Shane in the middle, Any Other Way. Little Jackie Shane on the album of the same name, Any Other Way. That is a terrific compilation if you love Jackie Shane like I do. Billie Holiday started us off in that set with God Bless the Child from Lady Day, the complete Billie Holiday on Columbia, 1933 to 1944. We have time for one more superset. Wrapping up the first hour of Upfront Soul, but don't worry. Never fear, we have a whole other hour after this of music to celebrate Pride Month. But who better? Who better to celebrate with than the Village People? I'm sending this one up in memory of my mother, who stole this album from me. Of course, the album is Macho Man. We're going to hear I Am What I Am here on Upfront Soul.

Somewhere in Des Moines or San Antonio, there's a young gay person who all of a sudden realizes that she or he is gay, knows that if the parents find out, they'll be tossed out of the house. The classmates would taunt the child. And the Anita Bryans and John Briggs are doing their bit on TV, and that child had several options. Staying in a closet, suicide, and then one day that child might open a paper and it says homosexual elected in San Francisco, and there are two new options. The option is to go to California. Stay in San Antonio and fight. 2 days after I was elected, I got a phone call, and the voice was quite young. It was from Altoona, Pennsylvania. And the person said, thanks. And you've got to elect gay people so that that young child and the thousands upon thousands like that child know that there's hope for a better world. There's hope for a better tomorrow. Without hope, not only gays, but those blacks and the Asians, and the disabled, the seniors, the us's, without hope, the us's give up. I know that you cannot live on hope alone, but without it, life is not worth living. And you, you've got to give them hope. Thank you very much.

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0: Lineker there with Now Adianta Acorda Amor. Isis, an all-woman funk band, brought us Bobby and Maria from Ain't No Backin' Up Now. We heard Harvey Milk's Hope Speech, backed by music by A.B. Soto. The track is called Hope. Harvey Milk, one of the many ancestors we honor during Pride Month. And we started out with The Village People, I Am What I Am, from Macho Man, sending that one up to my mama. All right, we got a whole other hour of funk, soul, and jazz for Pride Month here on Upfront Soul, so I do hope you will stay tuned.
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0: Welcome back to the Pride Month Spectacular edition of Upfront Soul with me, your host, Sanguine Fromage. If you'd like to reach me to make a request or just let us know you're out there listening, one great way to do that is through social media. I'm out there at all of the

actual locations at Upfront Soul. I do share some interesting news in the world of funk, soul, and jazz there. Upcoming tours, new releases, milestones in funk, soul, jazz, and civil rights history. And once in a while, I'll let you know what's coming up on the show. So, always feel free to reach out there. We love to hear from you. We're going to start this hour with two-spirit powerhouse Geo Neptune, Passamaquoddy, indigenous, fabulous, multi-talented Geo with Passamaquoddy. You heard it on Upfront.

along and dance. Frankie Knuckles in the Middle, Children of the Night, and we started the set and the hour with the fabulous, multi-talented basket maker, musician, storyteller, Geo Neptune. Oh, did I mention drag performer? With the track Passamaquoddy. As always, if you'd like to get in touch, I love to get mail from all of you. 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Whether you have a request or you just want to let me know you're on the other side of the radio, which makes everything I do here have meaning. Celebrating Pride right now with Billy Preston. I am coming through.

Nona Hendrix there. You might have thought it was a Santana song. Well, he covered it, but Nona wrote it. Winning from her album, Nona Hendrix. And she is the cousin of that other Hendrix, Jimmy. He spells it differently. Rahsaan Patterson in the middle with I Always Find Myself from After Hours. And we started this set with Billy Preston, the fifth Beatle. I Am Coming Through from Don't Let Me Catch You Crying. Well, nothing to cry about. We are celebrating Pride Month here on Upfront Soul. I am your host, Sangwin Fromage. It's an honor to be spinning the tunes for you. I hope you are enjoying what we've put together for you this week. We're going to return to the music with Lavi Siffre. A little more of a quiet set here. Watch

0: Wrapping up a slightly contemplative set. Thought you might want to take a break after all that dancing earlier in the show. The track we heard was Bread and Wine from her album, Carrie. Toshi Regan and Ruthie Foster with New from Ruthie Foster's album, Promise of a Brand New Day. And we started the set with Lobby Seafrey, Watch Me. Got a couple more sets for you here on this Pride edition of Upfront Soul. We're going to start this next set with one of my heroes, Bayard Rustin. He was one of the architects of the 1963 March on Washington. A black gay Quaker, not a ton of those that have been making history, at least in the public eye. He was an amazing, amazing person. So we're going to hear an excerpt from his speech at the 1963 March on Washington, and then we'll hear him sing. It's Upfront Soul. It's Pride.
1: Bring to you the executive director of the March on Washington, the man who organized this whole thing, Mr. Bayard Rustin.
2: The first demand is that we have effective civil rights legislation, no compromise, no filibuster, and that it includes public accommodations, decent housing, integrated education, FAPC, and the right to vote. What do you say?
3: You don't have to ride Jim Crow. No, you don't have to ride Jim Crow. On June the 3rd, the High Court said, when you

Foggy's when the sun goes down.

weeping willow swaying, moaning in the weary pine. Weeping

Heard that lonesome music, just the

way. Feel my window open just to air these lungs of mine. No more credit from butcher or the grocery store.

Gladys Bentley with the Wild Geese Blues. Billy Strayhorn in the middle with Lush Life. And Bayard Rustin singing You Don't Have to Ride Jim Crow, preceded by an excerpt of Bayard Rustin speaking at the 1963 March on Washington. We're celebrating Pride here on Upfront Soul, and I want to let you know we got one more set before we have to skate on out the door. We're going to get started with the incomparable Bessie Smith. 'Tain't nobody's business if I do.

0: And when they get ready to spend it, they know they better go.
1: Lucille Bogan there with one of the first lesbian blues songs in recorded history, BD Woman's Blues. Ma Rainey in the middle with Prove It On Me Blues.

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7: That's right. And today we have a special guest with us, and you are not going to want to turn off your radio. Raven Schwamm Curtis is a Black and Jewish content creator, advocate, and speaker. An academic turned content creator, Raven is an alumna of Cornell University.

0: and Northwestern University, and her work uniquely blends personal storytelling with social justice advocacy. She elevates important conversations around intersectionality, political activism, and systemic change. And she is our guest today. All right, Raven Schwamm Curtis, welcome to the show. How are you doing today?
1: Oh my goodness, I'm doing amazing. I'm so excited to be in conversation. Thanks for
0: having
1: me.
0: As am I, yeah. So I know that you are wildly popular on social media, and I know that the work that you do is more important than ever, but the way social media works, of course, it's, you know, there's algorithms, things like that. So maybe folks are just now learning about who you are. For those folks just coming to the conversation, do us a favor, give us a little bit about your background, a little bit about the work you do, you know, and sort of what brings you to the conversation we're about to have today.
1: Absolutely. Well, again, my name is Raven. I always say Raven like that's so Raven. That's my word association to help people remember. And, you know, I always tell people that I'm an academic who accidentally fell into content creation. Sure. I've been a big old nerd my whole life. The only thing I know for sure that I've ever loved is learning and thinking deeply and having meaningful conversations with the folks I'm in community with to figure out how we get free. And, you know, I thought I was going to be a professor. I went to Cornell for undergrad. I majored in feminist gender and sexuality studies and Asian studies, minored in Africana studies and inequality studies. And I was like, I'm going to take this super unique skill set and go into the academy. And I was in an MA PhD program in Black Studies at Northwestern. And I think while I was there and sort of in the process of finishing my master's degree and getting to the point of transitioning more to the PhD, I was just feeling a deep sense of frustration and disillusionment with the academy, feeling that we were doing a lot of thinking through the things, but not necessarily like the grassroots on the ground work with the things that we were talking about and like community and being very present in that way. And that's not a knock to my professors or my peers. I love them dearly. I think they do phenomenal, incredible work. And personally, I started to feel this calling of like, how can I extrapolate the incredible, juicy, good stuff that I'm learning in the classroom here and do a little bit more of that real world application? And so it was a calling from within. And also my mom encouraged me, honestly, like I owe my whole career to my mom. She was like, yo, Raven, you're always talking about how energized you feel about what you're learning in the classroom and how you feel like more people should know this. Like, how am I just now learning this stuff about Black subjugation at this point in my life in this, you know, elite ivory tower sort of scenario? Everyone should know this information and not in like jargon that's inaccessible, I think, to a lot of folks. And she was like, you should make a TikTok video about it. Break it down. What is intersectionality? What is the difference between, you know, using terminology like Black or African American? And so I started making TikTok videos and taking these like 20-page jargony articles and turning it into a 30, 45-second soundbite that sort of communicated the same message, and started to pop off. That was late 2021. And I just sort of continued, and the work has evolved. I would say when I first started posting content, I really was translating what I was learning in the classroom about the Black radical tradition online. As my work continued, I started discussing more about my personal lived experience as someone who is a Black, Jewish, queer person. Folks were interested in that, and I was like, cool, I'll share more about my lived experience, how we build bridges between communities on the margins. And then in more recent years, I've started to translate some of those skill sets and some of that storytelling to political activation, you know, getting people out to protests, making sure that people are exercising their right to access the ballot box, and also underlying the ways that fascism is growing and proliferating in this present moment.
0: I appreciate that story, because our listeners here know, but you may not know, we kind of had a very similar story with our show, with Q and myself, because we are radio personalities, hip-hop DJs, and radio personalities. And, you know, when 2020 rolled around, there wasn't anything on the air that spoke to what was happening in the culture. It was still more Cardi B records and more Migos records, and it wasn't something that like really empowered the voices in the community. You know, where we lived, there were a lot of Black women on the streets, facilitating the BLM protests and whatnot. And so we decided to create a program. We had some pushback initially, of course, but we ended up resigning because of that pushback. And we found some partners around the country that wanted to air the program that we were putting together. And, you know, it's grown from there. And so, you know, for us, it's kind of a similar story where we just kind of felt that there was a need and a void. And so if anybody can appreciate an origin story like yours, I think it's us here. And we applaud that because we know that it's not ever as cut and dry as a story that you can tell in 2 or 3 minutes. It's like day after day, month after month, getting it all built up and getting it moving. And then everyone comes to the conversation, seeing all of the shine and the success, but a lot of heavy moments go into that, and a lot of confusion, and a lot of, am I doing the right thing? And is this going to work? And that sort of stuff. So, you know, I wanna make sure that I take a moment to applaud you and to try to relate with you. Now, one of the things that I think that you're probably more known for, and you touched on it a bit, is kind of, I guess, the intersection of, I guess, Black people and the plight of Black people in this country and Jewish people. And you yourself are sort of the living embodiment of that intersection. And so talk about how your work stems from your lived experience and why you saw that sort of conversation as being necessary to have with, you know, America.
1: Absolutely. Wow. Well, I guess at the most basic level, at a very selfish level, you know, I'm a Black and Jewish person. My dad is Ashkenazi. My mom is Black and not also Jewish. So I'm a patrilineal Black Jew. And I think for me, my deep investment in this political project of imagining and thinking through and talking through repair between our communities is rooted in my own desire for the folks that I'm deeply in community with to be synergistic and able to sit at the table with one another and be, right? You know, I'm a student of feminist gender and sexuality studies. I've spent much of my time studying coalition building and the power that emerges from folks from all different kinds of life being able to walk together hand in hand. And I firmly believe that collective liberation is the only way forward, right? If we can't figure out how to build the bridges and repair the harm, then a pathway forward is going to be difficult. Now, that doesn't mean that we have to agree on all the things. I want to be clear. I think there is this misconception that coalition building means we're on the same page about all the things all the time. In fact, I think most coalitions have plenty of fractures and fissures. And yet when it matters most, we figure out how to come together and coalesce. So I think that's the kind of political project and worldview that I'm invested in. And of course, as it pertains to the Black and Jewish communities, that project has been impacted tremendously by, well, decades, right, preceding October 7th, but certainly October 7th and the subsequent genocide in Gaza and towards the Palestinian people. So it's been transparently like a very tricky minefield to navigate. And I've spent the last 3 years really clarifying my own politics to myself, right? Because in order to be a good teacher, yeah, I have to be a good learner and a good listener. And then translating that to people clearly and getting some pushback for it. Even the fact that I just said genocide, right? There are some people in the Jewish community who would disown me. It's not a genocide, but I said what I said and I'll say it again. You know what I mean? Yeah. So I don't have all the answers, but I remain invested in the repair and in the project of Tikkun Olam.
0: Well, I think that at least today you've come to the right place. Again, with Q and I, we kind of built, I guess, the culture of our programs around the ideas taught by, like, Fred Hampton, right? Mm-hmm. That we're all going to go further together. And you're absolutely right. There might be some differences of opinion in terms of, like, kind of the minutia, but overall the goal is very clear to those of us that have historically been marginalized. And I think you kind of touched on it a bit. I recognize that there is, I guess, case precedent insofar as Black and Jewish solidarity is concerned. One of the things we touched on in an episode, it might have been 2 or 3 years ago, was the origin story of the National Association for the Advancement of Colored People, the NAACP, and how there are decidedly Jewish roots to that organization. And so I think that, you know, you kind of identifying how deep those roots go and then continuing to nurture and nourish the relationships between Black people and Jewish people is fantastic and necessary work. And so, again, I think that you've come to the right place today. One of the things that I was really looking forward to getting your thoughts on is the Republican Party. So buckle up. I'm going to take you on a very short ride, but interested to hear how this hits you. Mm-hmm. There were a couple of instances in recent memory of group chats getting exposed by Republicans. If I'm not mistaken, one of them was from like the Miami Republicans group, and another one was from like the Young Republicans, and that was a few months prior, right? And these group chats getting exposed showed how deep the racism was, and this was sort of what we touched on with this program. How deep that racism runs in the Republican ranks. And this was just what was exposed. We would argue that it goes much deeper. We only know about these because they were leaked, but we're very confident that this is a widespread issue that Republicans would rather not have to address. But one of the things that we could not touch on directly was the fact that there was a tremendous amount of anti-Semitism there. And this is something that I wanted to kind of get your thoughts on. So again, a short ride, but how does that hit someone like you in today's political climate?
1: Mm-hmm. Well, I'll start with this. Hearing that Republicans are saying anti-Semitic and anti-Black things in group chats to me is the equivalent of saying water is wet, of course. Sure, yeah. You know, where there's one, there's always going to be the other. And that's something I talk about a lot on my platform. Like, our freedoms are intertwined because our experiences of subjugation in some really pivotal ways are intertwined. When neo-Nazis were marching in Charlottesville back in 2017 and screaming, Jews will not replace us, I don't think most people understood that what's undergirding that ideology and those sentiments is anti-Blackness, is xenophobia, is anti-Semitism, right? This idea that Jewish people are somehow pulling all the strings and controlling the world and funneling all these Black and brown people into the United States with the explicit desire to replace white people. This is called the Great Replacement Theory.
0: Yeah.
1: So oftentimes, you know, when we see these white supremacist ideologies come to the fore, like whether it's in Republican group chats or via other extremist entities, we see that anti-Semitism and anti-Blackness are there step in step. And that's not an accident. That is absolutely by design. Where one form of subjugation exists, others will proliferate. And I think for me, that's why it's so dangerous when I see Black folks and Jewish folks who are deeply rooted in the Republican Party and sort of helping to spew out particular ideologies and being these like tokenized figureheads within the party, because it seems very piecemeal to me. Like, oh, you're maybe if you're, you know, a far right, you know, Jewish person in the Republican Party because of your pro-Israel sentiments. Okay, maybe you can find people in that space who are fully grounded and walking step with you in that ideology. But they're also permitting anti-Blackness. They're also permitting xenophobia. Sure. And proliferating this, you know, pro-ICE agenda. Like, are we just not going to address those things? Because just because it's not you today in the party or folks are shaking your hand and dapping you up today doesn't mean they won't be turning their back on you tomorrow. Mm. And there are so many other things we could get into with the Republican Party. But at its core, I think we're just seeing that this is a party that is pro-fascism, and that takes many different forms.
0: Yeah, absolutely. One of the things that we've tried to make very clear to our audience here is that 100% of white supremacists, 100% of Nazis, 100% of KKK are in the ranks of the Republican Party. And if you vote Republican, then you're voting to bring into manifestation a version of America that those groups want. Mm-hmm. So you're helping the Nazis and the KKK manifest their right reality by voting Republican. And we're not saying that to say that you yourself are a Nazi, but we're asking you to question maybe the elements that you're not seeing, or consider the parts of, you know, your vote that maybe you don't feel. Because if you're a fiscal conservative and therefore you vote conservative, all that comes with that affects, you know, marginalized people, because all of the racism, 100% of, well, not 100% of it, but 100% of it today, definitely, is what's adversely affecting historically marginalized people in this country. I can't say 100% of racism exists in the Republican Party, because this is indeed a racist country in our estimation. Don't let me put words in your mouth.
1: But we got racism everywhere. But at the very least, I think what you're naming is bigotry isn't a deal breaker for them.
0: Yeah, I think that's a good way to say that. So when you talked about fascism, I remember seeing in one of your videos, there was a parallel that you made to ICE, like a historic parallel. And I want you to share that with our listeners, because I think it's profound. The framing is profound of what ICE is, how it's being used, and what people should know about what's happening today when viewed through the lens of history. So please.
1: This Trump administration, this Trump regime, we've all been calling them Nazis, and in my approximation, rightfully so. But there's been this shift in the last few months where it's like, actually, no, we shouldn't be calling them Nazis. We should be calling them Confederates. And as someone who exists squarely at the intersection of all these histories, this was really interesting to me, because those who are kind of arguing, oh, we should start calling them Confederates instead of Nazis, as it pertains to, you know, ICE, we're sort of saying that pivot should happen because saying that they're Nazis presumes that nothing that evil could be homegrown. And we're seeing with the way that ICE is kidnapping and abducting and brutalizing people on the ground here in the United States, folks who are immigrants in particular, that something that evil absolutely is homegrown, and we're seeing it in real time. And so my philosophy when it comes to so many of these conversations is, because I exist at a both and, I want to invite us into a both and. And I think sometimes the way that our algorithms work or the way that we discourse online lends itself more to either or. And so sort of my position on that, when we're talking about the Gestapo, you know, do we call them Nazis? Are they more akin to the Gestapo, or do we call them Confederates and they're more akin to slave catchers? It's like, why not both, right? These are not bifurcated or separate histories. Even when we talk about the 1935 Nuremberg laws, you know, these laws that codified racial theories of Aryan supremacy in the context of Nazi Germany, they were inspired by racial hierarchy in the United States. They were inspired by Jim Crow laws in the United States.
0: I remember reading that.
1: Right, of Black people. And so just like in the US, we had anti-miscegenation laws, like Jewish and Aryan, quote unquote, Aryan people, because that's made up, could not get married, could not have kids together, right? Just like we had Jim Crow segregation in the United States, in Nazi Germany, Jewish folks were relegated to ghettos. Does that mean that our histories are exactly the same? No. And I think that is where people get lost in the sauce sometimes, of trying to collapse the historical lived experiences of Black and Jewish communities, because they are not the same. There are particularities and distinctness. And I just don't think it has to be an either or. Let's keep calling them the Gestapo, right? Let's call ICE the Gestapo. Let's call ICE slave catchers. They exist in the context of all that has been and that came before them, right? Like, fascism has a blueprint. Sometimes it gets exported from outside in, and sometimes it's homegrown. And I think we have so many different blueprints that are being utilized in this moment that we can and should be calling out.
0: Sure, sure. You know, it's funny that you mentioned the Jewish people being put into ghettos in I think it was Italy, where I was. I was there maybe 5-6 months ago, and it's somewhere in northern Italy. It might have been Venice, I'm not sure, but we're having a conversation with maybe a tour guide or something like that, and they were telling us how Jews were placed in ghettos. Ghetto is indeed an Italian word, and so is graffiti. Learn that. And how the knowledge of how to kind of corral and depose these groups of people that were undesirable by the state, that knowledge has been shared, but initially it was shared from the United States to Germany, and then shared back, because ghetto was a term that Black people used to describe, you know, it, historically it's been used to describe environments where black people lived that were impoverished. And so I'm seeing some full circle moments in this conversation. But you also mentioned another thing that, that kind of made my ears perk up. You were talking about algorithms, and I feel like you could expound or maybe provide some insight into artificial intelligence and sort of the intersection of artificial intelligence and racism. Maybe some things that people may not know, some things people probably should be mindful of, or maybe some things that are contributing to the divide that we're experiencing right now. Anything to share with at that point?
1: Absolutely. This is really top of mind for me because I actually just like worked on an episode with Blavity for our Blavity Town Hall specifically about the AI boom. Okay. And in that episode, I talk a lot about AI blackface, which I don't think a lot of people realize is happening or the extent to which it's happening, but it's extremely alarming. You know, back when the government shutdown happened, the 43-day shutdown, that was like the longest in US government history, there were all of these like AI videos that started to be pushed out of black women being caricatured, you know, screaming in lines. You know,
0: ah, yes.
1: I don't know if you saw those.
0: Yeah, mm-hmm. I know exactly what you're talking about.
1: Because, I mean, so much has happened since then. Folks may not remember, but remember in that moment, there was this whole conversation about like SNAP benefits, you know, being temporarily cut off during the shutdown.
0: And they were screaming and acting real ghetto.
1: Yes. Yeah. So, so like basically, so all these AI videos started to get pushed out of black women being caricatured, screaming about how they can't feed their 9 babies from 8 different baby daddy. Like right. It was ridiculous. And then what happened was MAGA influencers online either realized it was AI and they didn't care and they started reporting on it like it was the truth, or didn't realize these videos were AI and then picked them up anyways and did the same thing. And it just turned into this whole huge disinformation campaign promoting massage noir online. And so these are the kinds of things that are happening. There are folks who are making black AI avatars and putting out videos of them and making tons of money, and they're not even black themselves, right? Like, there's so many weird things happening with AI right now. A lot of rightful conversations about AI data centers, like the XAI data center that was erected in Memphis near Boxtown, which is a predominantly black community, and the ways in which that is already exacerbating the harm of environmental racism and pouring and putting more pollution into the environment, when this is already, you know, a lower income working class community of black and brown folks. Like, I don't know. For me, the conversation around AI starts at, I'm not anti-innovation, but I am anti-exploitation.
0: Sure.
1: And many of the ways that this new technology is being implemented, I think fundamentally lacks care, especially for the most vulnerable among us. And until/if that can be rectified, I'm just not on board.
0: Got it. Understood. You said a term. I want to say I've heard you say it a couple of times, or maybe I've seen it on your posts. You're saying massage noir. Am I hearing that right?
1: Yes, massage noir.
0: So help us understand what you're saying. I think I know what you mean, but help us understand.
1: For sure. So massage noir is essentially a term that describes what happens at the intersection of racism and sexism. So it describes the particular kind of subjugation that black women and black femmes experience at that intersection.
0: Okay, understood. You know, one of the things that we have to do on this program and on our other program as well is deal with things that take place right at that intersection. We do our best to uplift the voices of black women. We feel like this is kind of at the core of our calling on this program. And we feel that the leadership provided by black women is the leadership necessary to get us to a more perfect union. And we can make a data-driven argument toward that end if it ever becomes necessary. We're very good at it. But some of the things that some of the fail points that you find at that intersection, as you mentioned, have to do with sometimes it's environmental racism and environmental factors. Of course, healthcare, when it comes to black women, that's a big one. When it comes to income inequality, housing inequality, any number of things, you'll find fail points in the society that affect black women the most, but they affect all people who are not in the millionaire, billionaire class. In other words, white supremacy and white supremacist frameworks and institutions are harmful to white people too. And I think that this is something that they don't know. It's kind of like, you know, shooting through your own head to kill your enemy. And this is a point that we've tried to make on this program quite a bit. Now let's focus on healthcare, because I know that you have something to offer in terms of the ongoing fight to extend the Affordable Care Act subsidies, the ACA subsidies, if I'm not sure if I'm saying that right, but I think I am. And I want you to talk to our listeners a little bit about that.
1: For sure. Well, one, I do want to speak on what you just said, because I do think at the epicenter of pretty much all these conversations is class warfare.
0: Absolutely, right? Yep.
1: Folks are often worried about the wrong 1%, whether it's scapegoating trans folks or otherwise, rather than the 1% at the top who are wealth hoarding and actively polluting our planet and proliferating all this harm that then those of us who are not in the top 1%, especially those who are in more vulnerable economic positions, feel at a very exacerbated rate. So that feels important to name. Class warfare is at the epicenter of pretty much all these conversations. I mean, again, there's been so much going on, so maybe folks don't even remember, but a couple of months ago, something called the Big Ugly Bill, or they call it the Big Beautiful Bill, was passed. And this bill is coming after Medicaid, it's coming after Medicare, and it's coming after SNAP benefits. And those cuts to those three programs are kind of happening in a rolled out manner. So right now we're seeing SNAP benefits are already being cut. I don't know if you saw that super viral video just maybe 2 weeks ago.
0: Mm-hmm. I know what you're talking about.
1: Yes, of this elderly disabled person who was on the news literally crying, talking about how she is surviving on $65 for groceries a month. Yep. Since her SNAP benefits mm-hmm. were cut.
0: It's
1: disgusting, it's atrocious, and the richest, most well-resourced nation in the world, there's just no reason that folks should be relegated to this kind of suffering. No one anywhere should be, Global South, of course, included, but I digress. So specifically as it relates to healthcare, we saw that these ACA subsidies were absolutely come after by Republicans. I think their argument is that they're wasteful, there's a lot of fraud happening, we shouldn't be pouring money and resources into this, and so we want to discontinue these subsidies. I do want to give flowers to Lauren Underwood, who is a representative here in Illinois, because she actually created this bill years ago, not just recently, years ago, to help extend these ACA tax credits. And essentially what it does is for folks who buy their healthcare through the marketplace. So, that's someone like me who's self-employed, for example, it would help to subsidize the cost of your monthly premium if you qualify based on income. And so that's gone now. Those subsidies expired at the end of 2025. Mm-hmm. Lauren Underwood did have a big win at the beginning of 2026 because she pushed for that bill to be reconsidered. It was brought to the House. It was passed by the House, but unfortunately it died in the Senate. They didn't even take it to the floor for a vote. So, it's pretty clear. We're just seeing over and over and over again, Democrats are like, hey, let's make sure that people's material needs are met. And let's make sure that people can have food and have healthcare and basic things that should be human rights. And then Republicans are like, no, this is waste, this is fraud, this is abuse. Meanwhile, giving huge tax cuts to billionaires. Meanwhile, cutting, regulations on environmental protections, right? It's so selective, the ways that sentiment gets implemented and when it gets obfuscated.
0: Yeah. No, I know exactly what you mean. It's really frustrating because, in my estimation, I'm not an economist, but, I took several economics classes. So my master's is in business management. And this, in my estimation, is, at least this philosophy, this type of thinking, is an evolution of Reaganomics and the idea that wealth will trickle down and these people will create jobs and somehow the economy will do better as a result of that. And based on the metrics that these people are using to measure the health of the economy, they can manipulate certain factors or certain segments of the population to give the appearance that that is true. However, in terms of the lives of everyday Americans, those not in the, the 1%, things become more challenging. And of course, we see that with housing costs, with grocery costs. We see that, of course, with gas prices, those sorts of things that people feel. And it's measured in hundreds of dollars, not tens of thousands of dollars, right? And so, yeah, I share your frustration with that type of thinking that kind of overlooks the needs of the people, the we the people part of the country, and hyper focuses on how effective the 1% can be with certain tax cuts and whatnot. And we've seen time and again that that just doesn't trickle down. Reaganomics and the idea that the economics trickle down is a, it's just a zombie sort of myth that just won't die.
1: And
0: yeah, exactly. But I think that a lot of that has to do with, you know, money and politics and just kind of old school thinking. Stay tuned. We'll be back with more after this. Still broadcasting from the Civic Cypher Studios. Welcome back to Civic Cypher, where our mission is to foster allyship, empathy, and understanding. I'm your host, Ramses Ja.
2: He is Ramses Ja. I am Q Ward. You are tuned in to Civic Cypher.
0: Still on with our very special guest, Raven Schwamm Curtis. So let's get back into the conversation. In terms of money and politics, I want to shift gears a bit here. Because one of the most, depending on who you ask, again, don't let me put words into your mouth, but problematic lobbying groups that has a war chest that is profound is AIPAC. Mm-hmm. Now, you are a person who is, in my, based on, again, my understanding, a person who is pro-Jewish, or, I mean, since you are Jewish yourself, I would imagine that you're very sympathetic to the plight of Jewish people.
1: Of course.
0: However, AIPAC also claims that same sort of mantra, right? Mm-hmm. So how do you feel about AIPAC, I suppose, or maybe you don't want to go into that, but I'm sure that you don't agree with everything anyone does. So how do you walk the line of being pro-Jewish and, if I'm not mistaken, anti-AIPAC?
1: Mm-hmm.
0: Okay, please.
1: Sure. Yeah, no, you nailed it. I'm very anti-AIPAC, specifically in the context of what's going on here in Illinois. So I'm based in Chicago. I'm anti-AIPAC in general. And specifically what's going on in Illinois right now that folks should definitely know about is that we are having a Democratic primary. And AIPAC has actually been going after my friend Kat, who is running for Congress in the 9th District here in Illinois. They've been making smear ads about her and campaigns about her. My thing is, one, if we take it all the way back before we even talk about AIPAC, throwing all this money into our elections and into our politics because of Citizens United is not serving, right, the folks who are not that top 1%.
0: Right.
1: These folks who are pouring money into PACs and super PACs are doing so to serve billionaire interests. So take AIPAC out of it for a second. If we just talk about things on that basic level, this is not how our elections should be run. You winning shouldn't be based on outraising your opponent by $10 million versus someone else not having those resources, but perhaps having messaging more aligned with folks that they just weren't able to reach because they weren't resourced in the same way. And I think AIPAC is one of many entities who are exacerbating that problem. We saw it with Jamal Bowman's race, right? They didn't like his politics because he said he was pro-ceasefire. I'm also, at that time, in that moment, was an am pro-ceasefire. And so they were like, okay, we're going to boot you out. You're not pro-Israel enough for us, and so we're going to pour money into your opponent. That's not how politics should work.
0: Right.
1: Same thing with AIPAC, with Kat, rather, and her race. So, I mean, I think we all mean different things when we say pro-Jewish, right? Like, language is not a static thing. We all have different relationships to that language and like how we define it. For me, being pro-Jewish means being proud of my Jewish heritage. It means building bridges with other communities on the margins. And it means not supporting genocide, right?
0: Sure, yeah.
1: For AIPAC, I guess being pro-Jewish means burning bridges with other communities on the margins and being pro-genocide and excusing the war crimes of Israel's leadership, and Netanyahu and the war cabinet. Like, I don't think that's pro-Jewish. And they would probably say what I say isn't pro-Jewish. And I think we're seeing this fracture within Jewish diaspora right now of like, we don't all mean the same things when we say these words, right? Yeah. Even Zionism, you could ask 5 different Jewish people what they mean when they say Zionism. They might all give you slightly different answers. I'm not a Zionist. And also people mean different things when they say non-Zionism or when they say anti-Zionism. So I think that's a broader conversation to be had, and a reckoning that is fully underway within community, intracommunally, of what do we do about this? Because I'll go toe-to-toe with AIPAC any day. We are not on the same team.
0: Okay, understood. You know, it's funny that you mentioned AIPAC in Illinois, because and I hope memory is serving me correct, but we had Qasim on the show, Qasim Rashid.
1: Oh, I love Qasim. He's a friend.
0: Yeah. So we had him on the show, and he's from Illinois, and he had to talk about that, and he ran a race in Illinois, and so it's funny how deep politics go. You mentioned, you know, Citizens United, and the fact that money has voting power, mm-hmm. in this country that is supposed to be a government of the people, by the people, for the people, you know, that dollars can shape political outcomes to the degree that they can, is unconstitutional, by any measure. Any reasonable measure, it's unconstitutional, but this is the reality in which we live. And this is part of at least my frustrations with the Democratic Party, because I know that there are things, I guess it comes down to playing hardball. And we're definitely beyond the time when we should start playing hardball, if for those of us that are a little bit more progressive and tend to vote for progressive leadership. And hoping that this last election, where Kamala lost and Trump won again, was a wake-up call. But I mean, I think that you're illuminating something that we all need to bear in mind, which is that AIPAC, you know, for a lot of the loudest voices on the left, AIPAC is still very much invested in their political careers, and it's a tough thing to get around, because again, it's considerable. Now, because we, on this program, we do try to have conversations beyond simply the echo chamber that Q and I have. We have had, you know, pro-Israel Jewish people on the show, a friend of the show. He's a far-right conservative. Well, he wouldn't like me calling him far-right, but he's a right-wing conservative political commentator and filmmaker, Ami Horowitz. He's been on the show a number of times. And he and I, we go head-to-head every single time, talking about Israel committing genocide and him trying to justify that, or him trying to provide cover. And then me, of course, asking how that's conscionable at all for anybody, because he, more than anyone, knows his history. Now, right. You've probably had more conversations than we have. Because Jewish people know their history, I grew up with Jewish people. I went to school with Jewish people. I've loved, I've buried, I've cried for, you know, I've held, skated with, played basketball with, listened to CDs with, all that, with Jewish people. I was very lucky in that way. And I know that at least the Jewish people that I grew up with, they know full well their history, and they knew what it looked like for their people to get so near extermination. There are, if I'm not mistaken, somewhere in the neighborhood of 16 million, precious million Jews on earth. That's all of them. When you talk to Jewish people that don't agree with you, maybe these are the Zionists and whatnot, how do they, what sort of mentality, how is it that a person can be from that lineage, from that history, and then still justify what Israel has done to the Palestinian people? Do you know what that looks like?
1: Oh my gosh, yes. So I'll preface by saying this. This is not something I've really spoken about extemporaneously a lot online, because it is a very sensitive conversation. but I feel safe to have that conversation here. So I'm just going to like keep it 100% a buck with you.
0: Okay.
1: I think there is a fundamental discrepancy between a Zionist imagination of what could be and what is, and folks who are still, some of the folks who are still holding on to their Zionism refuse to reckon with that. So this idea of when people just say like, Zionism is just the belief that like Jewish people should have a state, should have, you know, a stake in our homeland, right? Like that's the core animating ideology, I think, for many people who identify as Zionists. But then when you ask the question of, well, what about Palestinian folks who were and are there? What about the Nakba? What about genocide, right? I think the response ends up being, oh, well, some folks just don't care. And they're just like straight up supremacists. But most people that I talk to in my own family even are like, yeah, all that is awful. And we just have to like reform, right? Like, I think there's this idea that if the nation state of Israel is just like reformed enough to be capacious enough and like loving enough and hold enough, then it won't continue to proliferate these anti-Palestinian, anti-Arab sentiments. And I think folks don't want to reckon honestly with the animating ideologies behind the creation of the nation state, right? When we talk about Herzl, when we talk about the father of Zionism, he was saying things akin to, this is an empty land for a people without a land, right? Like the explicit genocidal undertone of the creation of this nation state, I think is overlooked by so many folks who identify as Zionists in the Jewish community, because it is uncomfortable to sit with, to think about the facts that we can be a people who come from so much suffering and so much harm and do those very same things, not only to Palestinian people, but also intra-communally. Like, we don't talk enough about how Mizrahim and Sephardim were relegated to second-class citizenship in so many ways at the impetus and creation of this nation state. And, you know, at this point, there's been such an intentional effort to build this ideology into our ethos as a community, to such an extent even that like in the late 21st century, when this fracture was happening between starting to build, I should say, in some ways, building on sort of the shift from, you know, the strong Black and Jewish coalition during the civil rights movement to what was shifting during the Black Power movement to more of like a Black and Arab alliance, mm-hmm. there was this fracture between the Black and Jewish communities of Black folks leaning into Black nationalism and many Jewish people leaning into Zionism as their form of nationalism. And Jewish folks were like, look, we're both doing the same nationalist thing. And many Black nationalists were like, nah, I don't think your nationalism is like my nationalism, right? So I'm sort of like going off on a tangent here, but I do think my experience, to answer the question more directly, is that many of the people in my life and my family that I know who are Jewish and are Zionists don't think of it as this evil, pernicious sort of ideology. I think they think of it as a freedom movement, as a form of reclamation. Mm. And maybe in a different alternate world, it could have been that. Maybe there was a way to be in deep relationship with the land that is really holy and like sacred for our community, but not just our community, right? Maybe there's a way to be in relation that would have felt better and been equitable and loving and good. You know, I don't want to discount the possibility of that, but are we going to keep holding on to that dream of what you think it is and not reckon with what it means for the Palestinian people, with the afterlife of the Nakba, the continuing Nakba? Like, those things cannot be reconciled. They cannot be reconciled. And for me, that is kind of what shifted me from non-Zionism to anti-Zionism. Because for some time, even in my own family, right, like folks that are so, have such big hearts and that I love so much and are so on all the things, like, just cannot let it go.
0: That's exactly, okay, well, thank you. That's exactly what, I have a friend who's a Sephardic Jew, and he's a jeweler. And he and I've tried to kind of get into, you know, his thinking. I mentioned Ami. I tried to get in there, and I don't really ever get a straight answer of how people can reconcile that, and that's kind of tough. But you know what? You mentioned something. You were headed off on a tangent, and I want us to focus on that tangent, because I think there's something else there. Again, if this is too much, you let me know. But I'm going to get in front of it for you so that I can kind of provide you a little bit of space to kind of share whatever it is that you might want to share. in the past few years, I've seen anti-Jewish sentiment flare up from black people. Not necessarily anti-Israel sentiment, but anti-Jewish sentiment, right? Mm-hmm. Of course, there's anti-Israel sentiment from black people. Absolutely. There's anti-Israel sentiment from a lot of people around the world. But this anti-Jewish sentiment from black people, I remember there was like this basketball player. I'm not a sports person, so forgive me. I don't remember the person's name, but he was sharing some stuff, and there was just these little pockets of like information coming out of different parts of, I guess, the black social media world, where people would share these things. It almost felt like conspiracy theories or whatever. I remember hearing something like black people were the original Jews, right? And I, again, I don't know, but it sounded very conspiracy theory-ish, right? And all of it sort of, rather than affirming black people as, you know, beautiful and special and a part of this story, whatever, it almost seemed like it was putting down Jewish people or the people that represented Judaism, right? And I, again, when you were headed on that tangent, I figured you might be able to offer something to people that were exposed to that. Maybe there were some myths, or maybe there, maybe that was something that Jewish people were worried about, or just any thoughts. What? Because I never got any closure. That was just a weird moment that shouldn't, in my estimation, have happened. What was your take on all that?
1: Yeah, I mean, look, anti-Semitism is a global phenomenon. Anti-Blackness is a global phenomenon. They exist in both the Black and Jewish communities, respectively, right? Oh, goodness gracious. I mean, definitely, it's been disheartening to see the proliferation of anti-Semitism within the Black community, in particular ways in this moment. And also, you know, when you have a nation state, when you have Israel constantly saying, we are the Jewish people, we are indistinguishable from the Jewish people, and then that nation state commits genocide, and people are angry at that nation state for committing genocide, people are like, it's not right, it's wrong. I'm not saying I co-sign it by any means, of course, quite the opposite. And yes, folks are going to jump to the leap of, well, if this state is indistinguishable from Jewish people, and I don't like what that state is doing, then I don't like Jewish people. Mm. Right?
0: Yeah, I see.
1: And so, like, you can't have it both ways and be like, we are indistinguishable from the Jewish people, and have organizations like the ADLs of the world who are like proliferating that same message, and then, you know, be angry and scream out when people are conflating the two.
0: Yeah.
1: They're different things. Nation states and people are not the same thing.
0: Yeah, yeah. Well, there's one person in particular, I think you know where I'm going with this. And again, I'm going to provide you a lot of cover. This is coming from, I'm sure you're familiar with Kanye West wearing the shirts, and it said White Lives Matter.
1: Yeah.
0: And he never sold those shirts because two black radio personalities, two black men, had the trademark. So that's me and Q, if you didn't know that. Yeah, that was us.
1: Okay, so, you did
0: us a solid. Well, yeah, that was the point. But as a person that kind of had to stand up for black people, for Jewish people, in the most public of fashions, every major media outlet on planet Earth, from Vanity Fair to Rolling Stone to the Times to the whatever, pick of the CNN, and then it's my face and Q's face, and then Kanye West's face. And at the time, he was a billionaire, and he was angry, and he was mad at everyone, but we did what we could do in that moment. I understand what comes with that. But, you know, Kanye West, after that, this was recently enough, right? This is the most recent thing that, a significant thing insofar as this is concerned, that's come from Kanye West, part of the world, has offered an apology to to Black people and to Jewish people. I don't want to go first. I don't want to tell you what we think about it, but I really want to get your thoughts on Kanye West's apology, because I think that by him apologizing, maybe there's something that will happen with those Black people that were becoming anti-Semitic. So your thoughts on Kanye's apology, and then we'll go from there.
1: Oh my goodness, my thoughts on Kanye's apology. I mean, at my core, at a basic level, I always want to hold space for the fact that folks can recognize they've done harm and try to reconcile that harm. Mm-hmm. This is not the first time he's apologized. Fair. He released an apology a number of years ago in Hebrew, and the entire like American Jewish community was like, what? Or a lot of us, I should say, who don't read Hebrew. Certainly not all of us don't want to conflate in that way. But no, this is not the first time he's issued an apology. At this point, he's caused so much harm. I don't think he's owed forgiveness, frankly. I mean, he released a whole song called Heil Hitler.
0: Yeah.
1: His actions have inspired people in the real world to do harmful things, right? Those photos that we saw go viral a couple years ago of people over a freeway, I believe in LA, holding a sign that says, Ye was right about the Jews, like literally with covered face masks, like literal neo-Nazis. There's real harm that comes from these words. And I think people sometimes don't realize that. Like, there's not just the newest drama or the newest wild thing that he's saying on X. Like, people are taking actions, and this is harming Jewish community in a very real and visceral way. Yeah. And Jewish community is not the only community that he's harmed, by the way. Like, he said anti-Black things about, like, denying, you know, chattel slavery. He mm-hmm. said extremely misogynistic things about Black women. Mm-hmm. I mean, the pattern of harm has continued in a very multi-pronged way. So no, he is not owed forgiveness. And yes, simultaneously, mental health is a very real thing. And I think it's in some ways infantilizing to imply that struggling with a particular mental health issue then turns you into a bigot. Like, I don't think that's how it works. It's kind of like, I think of when Elon Musk did a Sig Heil and there were people online saying, oh, well, you all are being ableist for critiquing him for doing that Sig Heil because he's autistic. And then folks who belong to the autistic community were like, I'm autistic and I would never do a Sig Heil. Like, that's infantilizing. And particular sort of lived experiences don't then mean that bigotry is acceptable, right? It's never acceptable. So that's kind of my take on that. I mean, we'll see. Time will tell.
0: Yeah.
1: Time will tell.
0: That's fair. And I think that's well said. You almost sound like Q in terms of your thoughts and me, but Q articulates it in much in that way. It reminds me of when I think it might have been BAFTA Awards, where there was a person that had a condition. I forget the name of the condition, but it makes you say things.
1: Tourette's.
0: There you go. And it wasn't until two Black men were on stage that he starts saying the N-word. And so if that was a thing that a person would say, you would imagine they would have said it all night, not wait until the Black people are on stage. And so, again, I don't know much about that. I don't know anything about Kanye West's mental condition or anything like that, but, we appreciate your insight because, again, we don't get to have these conversations with people that kind of live in that space, like you might imagine. And so this is a precious moment for us to learn and to grow as, your brothers and your sisters. So thank you for allowing us that insight. Now, you mentioned Elon Musk, which we've said many times on the show, Elon Musk is a Nazi. We're not beholden to the Twitters of the world. You know, we're radio personalities, so there's no algorithms here. What we say, that's what goes out for now. Elon Musk is a Nazi. If it wasn't for his salute that he did on stage, you could just look at his social media and tell. He very much parrots, you know, you mentioned the Great Replacement Theory ideas from that. It's indistinguishable from that of a Twitter feed of a neo-Nazi, right? And so, again, we've said, if it walks like a duck, talks like a duck, you know, it's a duck. So we just call it what it is. Elon Musk is a Nazi. However, he does own Twitter. And that is significant. And he's not the only one who is complicit, at minimum, supportive in most cases, of this current regime that many people feel is hostile toward their very existence. He's not the only one. Like I mentioned, Ellison, I think that's how I say his name. He now owns TikTok, in addition to like CNN and CBS and all that other sort of stuff. So talk about your specific social media activism, being beholden to these platforms and these algorithms, and do us a favor, because a lot of people that

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1: Folks huddled up with the regime and just decided to shut it all down. They could do it with a snap of their fingers. No more raving reveals. Platform shut down. And I think there are some offline conversations that are happening among content creators on the left broadly about how we can have more autonomy over our audiences. So everything isn't so native to these platforms that we know are run by people with politics that are antithetical to ours. And I think that looks different for a lot of folks. You know, for some people, it's creating an email list and having direct points of contact with their audience. For other folks, it's maybe migrating to Substack, but then there's some stuff about Substack and them allowing extremists on that platform. So it's hard. Honestly, I feel like we need our own platform. We need a different kind of platform. I think there are folks who have tried to do that in particular ways. I don't know if it's like slapped quite yet, but I do feel as someone who has just grown up in the age of the internet and in the age of Vine and then TikTok and whatnot, that we are due for a pivot to a totally different kind of platform. I don't know what that looks like yet. I don't know what that feels like yet, but I hope it's not run by people like this that we know are moving in ways that are disingenuous.
2: Well, Raven, you are a gem of a person. You're one of the great activists of our time, and we appreciate you taking the time to come and talk with us. Do us a favor, plug all of your social media so people can lock in with you and learn from you. And the other things, you mentioned the Blavity Town Hall, you know, the other things you have going on so that people can just have the connective tissue to keep up with you.
1: Absolutely. Well, one, thank you for having me on. This has been so fun, and I appreciate the space to talk about these important issues. I am Raven Reveals everywhere, super easy. So Raven like the bird, and then Reveals on TikTok, on Instagram, on Threads, on YouTube. And I'm also a new correspondent for Blavity this year, and we've launched a series called Blavity Town Hall, where we talk about major political issues affecting Black communities.
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0: Yeah, yeah, that was Oweni Sogoma Band, and then the track is called Niyi Dong Drums. I hope I said that right. Niyi Donge Drums. I think that sounds better. Niyi Donge Drums. And of course, that's by Oweni Sogoma Band. And also, you just heard Alma Negra. The name track is called Halito Ele Lale Lalo Sahu. Yeah. And that's from the Eritrea or Eritrea EP. And before that, you heard Manuel the Quart. And name track is called Birds of Paradiso. And that's from the album called All Back to the Jungle. And then before that, you heard a track by Diplo along with Wax Motif. The name track is called Love to the World. And that's a cover up or a remake of LTD Love to the World, you know. And before that, you heard DJ Satellite along with DJ Galileo. And the name track is called Billy Dragon. And that's about it in BB with the facts. So listen up, what you got to say on that?
1: Yes, I have facts to share about Diplo. He is an American DJ and record producer. He was born in Tupelo, Mississippi. He spent most of his youth in Miami. When he was in college, he became a DJ at a local radio station. At the age of 20, he moved to India and traveled throughout the country. Diplo is the co-creator and lead member of Major Lazer. Major Lazer is a music and DJ group. Another interesting fact about Diplo is a fan of cricket and soccer. He created a mix for the 2014 FIFA World Cup, and he produced the 2018 official song for the FIFA World Cup. And if you don't know, the FIFA is the International Association of Football Federation, so it's the international organization that organizes many championships of football, including the World Cup and football as in soccer.
0: Yes, indeed. Big event. Mm-hmm. Yeah, and so underneath us right now, we're playing Psy Sounds. The name track is called Love Remix. And next up, we're going to play music from Ethiopia. So buckle up, it's going to be a hell of a ride right here on Bantu Knots Radio.

0: Yeah, you bear witness to sounds from Ethiopia. What you just heard is by Abera Bayini, and the name track is called Dezekru Do. And before that, you heard a track by Gere Chukwu. The name of the track is called Cheers. And before that, another track by the same artist, and the name of the track is called Iwalu. And before that, you heard a track by Tekleke Menot Kinfe, and the name track is called Yebinen Duna. And that's about it, you know? And before the set off is I played the track by Say Sounds. That's S-A-I-S-O-U-N-D-S. And the name track is called Love Remix. So I didn't play all the entire tracks by these artists. I just played the breakdown, the dancing part, you know, the ones. I mean, you just got to check out these, the dance videos of Ethiopian music, you know. It's like how they pop with it and rock with it, with the music. I wish I can do these things. It's something about Ethiopia and Sudan that really making people, you know, get their views about the way they dance, you know. So, yeah, that's pretty much it, you know. And BB with the facts, so what you think, BB?
1: So, yes, yeah, I agree with you about the dance. It's a different rhythm. So in Ethiopia and that part of Africa, a lot of the people dance with their shoulders and their heads, which is different from other parts where people would be maybe dancing with their hips.
0: Difficult to do, you know?
1: Yes, it looks difficult. So I couldn't find facts about the artists themselves, so I look up facts about the places they're from. And what I was looking at facts, one of the artists you play is from Eritrea, and the other one is from Ethiopia. So I'm going to share some facts about the two countries. First, about the names, Eritrea. So it's all, both countries are in northeastern Africa. Eritrea means red. The name of the country comes from the Red Sea because it's a land by the sea. In Ethiopia means land of the sunburnt people, and both those words are derived from Greek. In both countries, in both Eritrea and Ethiopia, coffee culture is very important. Coffee ceremonies play an important role in society and bring people together. The staple food in both countries is injera. It looks like a tortilla, and it's eaten with spicy stew, which can include beef, chicken, lamb, fish, or vegetables. And we tried that when we went to DC. We went to an Ethiopian restaurant. We tried Ethiopian food. And then lastly, facts about both Eritrea and Ethiopia. The most widely spoken language in Eritrea is Tigrinya, and they don't have an official language. Ethiopia has an official language, and it's Amharic.
0: And famous, notable people that pretty much have a, you know, I guess the ethnicity from that place is Tiffany Haddish.
1: Yes.
0: And Nipsey Hussle, you know.
1: Yes, Tiffany Haddish, that is from Eritrea. Nipsey Hussle, is it Eritrea? Or
0: Eritrea, yeah. Eritrea. Yes. All right, y'all, Dancing Out the Radio, and underneath us right now, we're playing Mind Sign. The name track is called Kick Habits. Check it out right here. Dancing Out Radio. Check it out. Yeah.

remote Scottish loch is thought by police to have starved herself to death. The astonishing thing about this tragedy, though, is that she seems to have starved herself deliberately. She belonged to a cult, or so-called cult, which practices Brethonarianism, the belief that you don't need food or water necessarily, but can live literally on air.

0: from the album called Big Mama. And we'll be right back after these great messages from the station. So hang tight with Bench and Oz Radio. Yeah.
1: If you want a workout for your body, go to the gym. 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

0: Yes, we are back to give you global music for all occasions. 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

0: Radio. You spell it as BANTUNAUTS. And those of you who are listening for the first time, thank you for your ears. And you're in for a treat, you know what I'm saying? And thank you for stopping by and listening to the show. And also, we have a website, BB, so let them know what's going on with our website.
1: 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And then you can find also music videos, the kinds of music that Charles play here. You can find articles and also contact form. If you're an artist, you can send us your music.
0: That's right, that's right. So let's give you the music. And underneath us right now, we're playing Quinn Zinjani. The name of the track is called Problem Child, along with, well, in parentheses, it says drum, DRMVL22. And give it a listen right here on Bantunas Radio. Check it out. Yeah.

0: Yeah, that was Michael Brun and Kalo. The name track is called Spice. And then before that, you heard DJ J Nice. The name track is called Still in Love times Jersey. And before that, you heard Alma Negro again. The name track is called Vision. And before that, you heard Dominique Dumont. The name track is called La Basse et La Shakers. And that's from the album called Kamaka or Kamasa. And before that, you heard a track by Quinn Zinjani, DRMVL22. The name track is called, well, the artist's name, Problem Child 1083. And the I already said the name of the song, so excuse me for the mix up. And yeah, and that's it. And BB with the facts.
1: Yes, quick facts about the singer Kalo. She's a Nigerian singer-songwriter. She's best known for the song Fasta and for her work on Rinse and Repeat with British DJ Riton. That track was nominated for Best Dance Recording at the 59th Grammy Awards. She's worked with Mr. Easy, Davido, who are also artists from Nigeria. She was born and raised in Lagos, Nigeria, and she moved into New York in 2009. Her father, another interesting fact about Kalo, her father was a prominent Nigerian politician.
0: Yeah. And underneath us right now, we're playing Fish Go Deep. The name track is called I Float in the Clouds, right here on Bantanauts Radio. Yeah.

0: Yo, I hate to disturb this great jam, but let me tell you what I just played. What you just heard is by Bola Johnson. The name track is called Logo CC. That's from the album called Men No Die. And before that, I played Odeon Arrow J. The name of the track is called Love Care. From the album called Down to Earth. And before that, you heard Tony Allen. The name track is called Moyeje. The name track in the album is Logos No Shaking. And then to set it off is by Fatoumata Diawara. And the name track is called B-Side. And you can find that from the album called Fatou. And underneath this right now, you're hearing the great Fela Kuti. The name of the track is called Let's Start. But before we continue on, BB with the facts.
1: Yes, I have facts about

0: Nigeria. And an interesting fact is that there is a connection between him and Fela Kuti. Odion Iwuji is credited as being the man who signed Fela Kuti to the record label EMI Nigeria. And he produced all of Fela's early material from the 1970 to 1973. And the album, so Love Care is on an album by Odion Iwuji, and that's the only album that he ever released in his music career.
1: Yeah, yeah, get that album and listen to some more of it, because I know there's some plenty of couple of great tracks on there. So yeah, check out that album, Down to Earth by Odion Iwuji. All right, more of Bent to Nas Radio with Fela Kuti in the background. So we're gonna get on with the music. Let's start with Fela Kuti. Check it out. Yeah.

0: Black, I always have a hard time saying his name. Adumo Du Black. Yeah, and the name of the track is called Easy With Me. And hey y'all, that's it for us. Thank you for tuning in to us, Spanchonized Radio. Catch us on the radio next week. And that's Word, BB.
1: Yeah, see you next week. Same time, same time.
0: All right, y'all. You heard her. And yo, stay tuned for the next program. And hey man, check us out on our website. That's Banchonas.com. All right, see y'all later. Peace.

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Here are three ways. 1. 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